0: And they're Trump counties because there's big business there. Is that it?
1: I think that's part of it. I think that when we think about farmers, you know, there's a history of thinking about them being aligned with the working class.
0: Right.
1: But I think the farmers who are left are really kind of, it's more useful to think of them as small business owners operating on pretty thin margins. And so they have economic struggles, especially now, which we'll get into. But, you know, they're not just trying to earn a paycheck like a lot of workers are. They're trying to make their small businesses work. And so, you know, it's a different challenge than it might have been in the past.
0: Though no longer a clear majority, in the 19th and early 20th centuries, farmers banded together and became the Democrat Farm Labor Party. Rural people got together for that. Please tell us about that and how much influence the Democratic Farm Labor Party had nationally.
1: Oh, I mean, it was enormously influential. And as you said, at the time, farmers were much more of the American population. There were just huge numbers of Americans, especially in the middle of the country, off the coasts and out of cities, who would have identified themselves as a farmer and tried to make their living that way. So in the early 1900s, up until about World War II, which really is when everything changed.
0: Right.
1: In all different kinds of ways. Farmers really saw themselves as aligned with laborers as well. So they were trying to just feed their families, you know, and they had these small operations that were really just more of kind of small scale. Not, you wouldn't really think of their farms as big business. They were just getting up in the morning and trying to sell their crops or trying to sell their chickens or trying to sell their milk. And so farmers, especially in Minnesota, which is really where the movement started and where it still pretty much exists,
0: right.
1: The Minnesota Democratic Party is the Democratic Farm Labor Party. They started to organize and align with laborers and start a populist movement kind of against corporations that were aligned against them in all different kinds of ways. And so they merged with the Democratic Party in 1944, largely because probably of the politics changing around the war, World War. And but they're still alive in Minnesota. The DFL is still really powerful there. At the time, you know, these were about finding populist economic interests that aligned farmers and workers against corporations. This is kind of just coming out of the Gilded Age when people were thinking about workers' rights, worker safety, and economic fairness, economic equity. So this was the kind of the era in which that party was born.
0: It was a populist movement.
1: Yes, absolutely. It was a populist movement.
0: And people have misunderstanding of the term populist. Trump has kind of absconded with it. But what does populist mean in this reality sense in our American history?
1: In our American history, this was really about, you know, the common American, you know, trying to align itself against corporate power. And so when you think about this era, this is the era of when people had just made their fortunes on railroads and other kinds of industry.
0: Right.
1: And they did this on the backs of an agricultural economy in which, you know, everyday Americans were struggling to feed people, were struggling to, you know, go to work to support their families in more urban areas. And they were doing the work that was leading to this vast wealth for people at the top who were kind of hoarding it. They weren't
0: right.
1: sharing it with the workers who had made it possible. And I would say that really has a lot of parallels to today.
0: It certainly does. We have this is at least the second Gilded Age. It's probably second Gilded Age on steroids. The
1: yes.
0: division between wealth and normal people. Who were some of the mm-hmm. leaders of the DFL and that genre in the late 20th century? What names might we recognize?
1: Well, I can tell you that the populists. The populist movement, really typified by the DFL, led to a lot of populist candidates coming out of states like Minnesota, especially Paul Wellstone is the one I think.
0: Wellstone.
1: I think of most recently. And relatedly, you had the prairie populists over in Wisconsin, which was also part of that progressive movement overall. And it was a little bit earlier, but you might have heard of Robert La Follette, who
0: yes,
1: was
0: Fighting
1: a
0: Bob.
1: Wisconsin Yeah, Fighting Bob was a Wisconsin representative and a Wisconsin senator. He tried to run for president unsuccessfully, but, you know, he was elected to the U.S. Senate first in 1905, and he was really sort of part of all of these efforts against corruption, against trying to ensure democracy by going against political bosses and political organizations, tried to support the democratic process of elections and public service reform, and a lot of you know, regulations on big industries like railroads at the time. So from his perch in the Senate, he did a lot of work like that as well. And it was really just part of this early 1900s until World War II movement of making sure that the playing ground was fair for, you know, working people, for farmers who at the time were really, you could see them as working people as well. And so this was just a huge movement until we got to World War II, when the economy changed and our political structure started to change a bit.
0: FDR came to the aid of farmers, did he not? Please tell us about his reach out to rural America.
1: Oh, absolutely. I mean, FDR changed the landscape of rural America. We wouldn't see some of the advancements in a lot of rural counties that we saw in the latter half of the last century if it hadn't been for FDR. At the time when he was elected into office, you know, I've said it before, but farming was very different. It was usually just a family farm was really just a small, right, you know, small acreage, one person trying to work it usually. And at the time of the Great Depression, it also aligned with a huge ecological disaster in the Southern Great Plains, which we know as the Dust Bowl. And the agricultural markets crashed at the same time that this happened, and at the same time that, you know, the Great Depression was going on. So a lot of family farmers were in danger of losing their land. A lot of them did. They didn't have a lot of protection from the banks who had been, you know, underwriting their farm operations. They were not really able to kind of save if they had one bad crop year. And during the Dust Bowl, they had several bad crop years, especially in and around Oklahoma. And the agricultural markets weren't giving them fair prices. They might lose their farm, and many of them did. And that's when we know a lot of things from, like, the Grapes of Wrath going to California to work in the canneries, or, you know, so family farmers lost their farms. And what FDR partly did at the time was step in to make sure farmers could get fair loans, to make sure that they could get fair prices on the marketplace. And this is when we start to see what we think of now as agricultural subsidies, which have changed a lot from the beginning. But in the beginning, they were there to ensure that that markets for certain kinds of goods that are very particular could be there to support farmers, and that it would kind of help farmers from growing too much or growing too little in any given year. And so we also saw farmers having access to help to avoid bankruptcy. He started to help rural America in more broad ways as well, because I don't want to say that all of rural America is farm country. He really improved infrastructure and electrified rural America and made other interventions like that that made it easier to live there.
0: So we have a history of presidents actually helping farmers and recognizing the importance of rural America to political strength and reality. Aside from culturally conservative issues which resonate with traditional farmers, or at least farmers who think of themselves as traditional, what policies of Trump are specifically hurting farmers now?
1: Oh, I would say that more than anything else right now, the farmers will tell you that Trump's trade policy and his trade wars and the tariffs have led to the loss of global markets that they depend on for their livelihoods. And so a lot of crops that we grow in the U.S. today are not the kind of crops that we eat. It's soybeans, it's rice, it's corn. And so other countries knew that Trump was going to do this. He toyed with a lot of this in his first term. He said he was going to do this if he was elected again before 2024. And so they were prepared to go to other countries if they needed more soy production. And a lot of the soy that we grow is used to feed beef cattle and other livestock, and especially in China. China's a big buyer of it.
0: Right.
1: And so, you know, now they have alternative sources for those products that they need. And so when Trump was reelected and started instituting these tariffs, and he would go back and forth, and sometimes there were tariffs and sometimes there weren't,
0: right.
1: It meant that, you know, these farmers couldn't sell their crops anymore, and crops take a long time. You know, all of the things that they grew this year, they planned last year, and everything that they grew last year, they planned the year before. And so, you know, that really left them just in a devastating position that they couldn't recover from quickly. Other than that, too, right now we have the war in Iran, which is raising fuel prices, raising prices for things like diesel and fertilizer. And a lot of farms that are left already have very thin margins that they're operating on. So rising costs in inputs like that will really keep them from being able to, you know, pencil out their investments. And so I think that you're seeing a lot of problems with that as well.
0: And I mentioned, I sort of skipped over culturally conservative issues. What culturally conservatives resonate with the traditional farmers and rural people that swing their vote toward the alleged conservatism of Donald Trump?
1: Well, I would say that first and foremost, rural America just tends to be more conservative than urban America for lots of different reasons. And they're conservative culturally, but also economically. And so farmers are a part of that. You know, farmers are, they tend to be more culturally and socially conservative because they're part of a rural America that is. And so they do have an image of what a traditional America looks like and who it includes and who it doesn't include. So there is part of that, I think, in the way that rural America is voting when they vote for Trump. But I would say also that farmers have economic reasons these days for becoming Republican, because as I've said earlier, a lot of family farms have been lost. I mean, we just have a tiny fraction of the family farms that we used to have.
0: Right.
1: And so the farms that are left are bigger and have more acreage, and the people who run them have more money. And so they also tend to have off-farm income. And so you might see, especially in rural America, I've seen, you know, people who run businesses also raise cattle on the side. So they're not just cattle ranchers. They identify as cattle ranchers, but they also have income from elsewhere. But they are also small business owners. They are, they employ people. They might not want to see minimum wages raised. They might not want to see more regulations on things like heat as a safety issue for workers. And they don't necessarily want to see more environmental regulations because that eats into their bottom line. And so, and they don't want their land taxed more, you know. And so there are a lot of actually, I would say, economic reasons that probably aligned today's farmer with the Republican Party and Trump.
0: If you just tuned in, Bert Cohen here. The show is Keeping Democracy Alive. We're talking about the return of the farmer politician. Our guest is Monica Pitts, staff writer with the New Republic. When did the change happen? When did the farm vote go from prairie populist, from supporting the happy warrior Minnesota Senator Hubert Humphrey, to solid and deep red? And why? Why did it change like that? When?
1: Yeah, I mean, I do think a lot of it was kind of what I outlined with how farming has changed. And a lot of that is, you know, that goes back really far. We started to lose family farms after the Depression and after World War II, when more people started moving into the cities and the populations of rural America started to hollow out. So the people who stayed and the people who stayed on their land already probably tended to be more conservative and not part of, you know, the urban movement, the urban-rural divide that we've seen shaped today, where people in urban areas are more likely to vote for Democrats. So that's part of it. But also, you know, I think we can blame Ronald Reagan for the way a lot of the economics has changed. They're aligned with big businesses who have contracts with them sometimes. You know, farming isn't the same as it used to be. They have farmers rely on these kind of exclusive contracts with big corporations. In some instances, farms themselves are big corporations almost.
0: Right.
1: So I think that that's really when you started to see that shift.
0: What about immigrants? Rural people have an image of America as, you know, more what it used to be, but and what it looked like, you know, white men ruling the farm. But immigrants are a big part of agriculture. How does that go over in the rural America?
1: Yes, it does complicate the picture of rural America. There are many, many counties that have rising Hispanic populations, rural counties, and a lot of them work in agriculture or agriculture-related businesses like meatpacking and food service.
0: Sure.
1: There are a lot of Hispanic farm owners, especially in areas where they're raising chickens for companies like Tyson, some of the big chicken processing companies. And so that does complicate the picture. And I think also Trump's really aggressive anti-immigration stances and deportation and the ways he's wanted to limit workers coming into the country from other places have really also impacted farmers. A lot of areas with big farms have lost all the people that used to work for them, and they've made it harder to operate there as well.
0: It's not rare for outsider candidates to take on the Washington establishment, or at least they position themselves that way, market themselves as outsiders taking on Washington establishment. But how new and dramatic is it that so many farmers are doing this?
1: It seems new to me. I haven't personally seen farmers running for office that often. Jimmy Carter was kind of the famous, the peanut farmer president. And then you really saw, partly because what I said before, there just aren't as many farmers. You really saw them kind of recede to the background. They're still a politically connected group of people. They still care about farm policy and will talk to their senators if they live in a state that has a big farming industry. And they care about the Farm Bill and other things like that that the Senate does that really regulate their way that they do business. But I haven't seen personally in my lifetime people who lost their farm last year or are still farming decide that they need to step into politics directly and run and go to Washington themselves. That feels really new to me, and that's part of the reason I was drawn to this story.
0: No, because there are a few that are actually doing it. And farmers have stuck solidly with Trump until pretty much this moment. How much is the cost of things like diesel causing a political shift?
1: Oh, absolutely. Yeah. And I would say that it's probably not every farmer voted for Trump. And so some of them, you know, some of them who kind of saw this coming or didn't want to vote for Trump before are feeling like they are vindicated and they want to step forward and explain why he's bad for farming. But, you know, the tariffs have really slammed American farmers this year. The loss of government programs that often buy American farm products like, USAID and other aid programs abroad that depended on American farmers providing some of the goods that to populations overseas that has just destroyed some of their markets. There are other even smaller things that the Trump administration has done that kind of destroy the ability of local farmers to sell some of their goods locally. Like, we used to have a program that allowed farmers to sell fresh local food to local schools for their school lunches, and that doesn't exist anymore with Trump. So, you know, everything that a lot of the things that Trump has done has just made operating a farm right now impossible. And right now, at this moment, too, the war in Iran has raised diesel prices to the point that farmers are saying, you know, they really can't do this anymore.
0: What is the place of diesel in rural lives?
1: Well, you have it to run your farm equipment. And also related to petroleum products is the price of fertilizer, which they're struggling to afford now. But all of the inputs to running a farm, and also, you know, these people live in rural America. And if you live in a real farm country, you might have to drive 30 or 40 minutes to do anything with your day, you know, to get groceries or to go to take your kids to school or to go get a doctor's appointment.
0: Right.
1: So they are really, rural America in general, and farmers are part of this, are also really slammed by high gas prices right now. That'll really eat into their budgets. And so so all of those things are adding up, in addition to the struggles that farmers were already facing, and the

0: Especially, I live in northern New York now, in rural New York, and especially where I live in further north, you know, there just is a lot of goods and services and people who cross the border all the time. And so, you know, the price of natural gas, which for some of us is sourced from Canada, if there are tariffs on, you know, things coming in from Canada, that will rise, and that means that we can't heat our homes in the winter, or it's going to cost us a fortune to do so. So things like that just really disrupt life in a way that I don't think anybody individually anticipated. It's kind of a something that economists can tell you, but you don't understand necessarily until you feel it.
1: What about the closing of rural hospitals with Trumpism? That must be really
0: That,
1: affecting the
0: yeah,
1: Midwest.
0: absolutely. Yeah, they know. Well, for anybody in rural America knows how critical their local hospital is, both to receiving care and making sure that there's a care infrastructure around it. So if you have a rural hospital, you have doctor's offices in your town, you have, you know, you can get kind of specialized care more easily, and you don't have to drive, you know, an hour to the nearest big city to get it, which takes, you know, a day out of your life if you have to do that, especially if you have to do it for some kind of chronic condition. So anyone who knows, anyone who lives in rural America knows how critical those hospitals are. But I think an under-celebrated part of that is that they are huge employers. And so farmers are not going to be able to operate in towns that lose their biggest employer and their entire, you know, town is laid off because the hospital closed. So it's another aspect of rural life, I think, that is being affected by Trump's policies.
1: And it's got to be motivating some people. So, talk about motivating people. Tell us, please, about Hallie Schaffner of Arkansas, a red state, if there ever was one. What's her background? Who is she trying to unseat, and what motivates her? Hallie Schaffner of Arkansas.
0: Yeah, Hallie Schaffner grew up in Arkansas. She left to go to college and then went back for graduate school. And then about 10 years ago, her father was diagnosed with dementia. And so she returned to her family farm to run it. Her family farm is in the Delta region of Arkansas, and they grew, you know, soy and rice and whatever else they could find a market for. And what she told me was that about a year ago, she realized it wasn't going to pencil out anymore, that if she was going to try to keep her farm operational, she was going to have to take out loans that would put her family's land at risk. And it was something that she couldn't do because her father needed stability and he needed care. And so she made the decision to close down the family farm that had been operating for 5 or 6 generations.
1: And so she's running for office against
0: Oh,
1: who?
0: yeah. She's running to unseat Tom Cotton, who is the Republican senator from Arkansas, who I have to say did not see a Democratic challenger when he ran for re-election 6 years ago. So she's running to challenge him and to unseat him.
1: Excellent. How does it look?
0: Arkansas is a conservative state. Some polls have shown her pretty close. I've seen polls from Arkansas before that have shown the Democratic challenger to be close, only to see the Democratic challenger lose by a lot. So I'm not sure, you know, what her race is really going to look like in November. But, you know, she's trying to make the case that she's of Arkansas. She's still there. She works there, and she can see firsthand how Tom Cotton's support of some of these policies are impacting her state.
1: So some of the policies that Tom Cotton has voted for have hurt rural people in his own state. Is that right?
0: Exactly. Yeah,
1: Wow.
0: that's right.
1: So of course she's
0: And
1: motivated. Go ahead.
0: The status of family farms in Arkansas is probably, they led the nation in farm bankruptcies last year. A lot of that is because Arkansas grows a lot of soy and rice, which were really slammed by some of the trade wars and the tariffs that have really closed their markets, especially in places like China. And there are estimates that 25 to 30% of farms in the state are expected to close this year. So, yeah, farming in Arkansas is really suffering, and she's trying to make the case that, you know, she sees that directly and knows that directly and will fight for farmers in her state.
1: Why does she say farming is the best job in the world if you don't make really any money?
0: Yeah. I mean, I think that we have kind of a romantic notion of, I think we can have kind of a romantic notion of what it means to farm, that it kind of makes sense to all of us. Anyone who gardens know what it's like to plant something in the ground and watch it grow and how rewarding that can be, and to work outside and to be your own boss and to get your hands dirty and really feel connected with the land and the seasons, and to feel like you're helping to feed people. I think that that's part of what she was talking about.
1: If you just tuned in, Bert Cohen here. The show is Keeping Democracy Alive. Our guest today is Monica Pitts, staff writer for The New Republic, great magazine, I must say. She wrote that there is a return of the farmer politician, and we're talking about that on Keeping Democracy Alive. Every American has experienced some degree of the affordability crisis, which Trump says is a hoax. How is it affecting the agricultural industry, the affordability crisis?
0: Mm-hmm. Well, a lot of the kind of fundamental inputs, things like fuel and diesel and fertilizer that we talked about, are rising. And so, you know, these industries already, we could probably have five whole podcasts on agricultural policy and how it's changed over the years and how it impacts farmers. But these farms, especially smaller farms, you know, not the really big industrial farms, already had super thin margins. So anytime the price of anything rises, it changes the way that they can, operate, because they just won't have enough money to make it make sense to do anymore. And it's also happened that they've lost a lot of their labor, so they can't, they don't have workers as much anymore,
1: right,
0: and they can't,
1: right,
0: you know, do as much as they used to do because their staff is gone. So, and then also they're also people, and so they're impacted by things like the rising price of groceries as well. So that makes, like, keeping up a farm that's not making money, it just might make more sense for them to close it and start doing something else for a living so that they can, you know, continue to feed their family.
1: It's got to be tough to have to suddenly make a motion to start a new business for yourself and to let go of the old and start with the new. That's a big challenge. And Tom Cotton and people like Donald Trump are not exactly helping people stay with the rural economy. Tell us, please, about another person in your article, Blake Gendelbein.
0: Yeah, it's Gendelbein, which is
1: Gendelbein.
0: Not how I thought it would be pronounced.
1: Oops.
0: Either. But no, it's okay. He's a dairy farmer, and he's in New York's 21st District, which is the district that Elise Stefanik holds now. And she's not running for re-election this November.
1: Uh-huh.
0: She's a Republican.
1: Uh-huh.
0: And she's been very, you know, supportive of President Trump and aligned with MAGA. And so she's leaving, and now it's an open race. And Gendelbein's a dairy farmer who has been really involved in a cooperative that is owned by dairy farmers, and they produce Cabot cheese, which was what people might recognize from the grocery stores and some other goods. And they're in upstate New York through Maine. And so he's had kind of a political career, learning how to balance the needs of all those farmers and representing them in their cooperative. And he just kind of looked at what was happening in rural communities and saw this seat and decided that sending a farmer to Washington might be what the people of the North Country of New York need.
1: Interesting. The North Country of New York is not at all like the New York City, that's for sure. It's largely rural. I had a girlfriend up in Cambridge, New York, and there was a lot of farms back then in the early 70s. And it's still pretty conservative, I believe.
0: It is. Yeah, there's a lot of farms now. It's pretty conservative. It's closer to Canada than it is to New York City. It happens to be my district. This is the congressional race that I will vote in as a voter. And, you know, the Republican running for the seat is Anthony Constantino, and he owns a company that makes custom stickers called Sticker Mule.
1: Makes
0: and
1: what?
0: So, custom stickers, stickers and bumper stickers and posters and things like that.
1: That's
0: called Sticker Mule. Yeah. And so Jendabeen's mailers and his campaign materials really play up his connection to his family farm, which has been run by his family for generations. It's, you know, he sends out mailers of himself in overalls milking cows and standing on his property. And so I think that I think he's really trying to show that part of what it means to be in from the North Country. And he's against Trump. He's against the trade war with Canada, which, I mean, his district borders Canada. And so it really impacts his constituents. And he's running as kind of a common sense, more centrist Democrat. He signed a pledge called The Promise to America or something like that, which was kind of supporting capitalism against socialism. And right. So, you know, but he's very against the war in Iran. He's against rural hospital closures. And so these are the things he's promising to fight for when he goes to Washington, if he's elected.
1: This northern New York candidate, Blake Jendabeen. What are his chances?
0: You know, that race is a little harder to call because it has been a very red district. And Elise Stefanik was very, very pro Trump, and this district went for Trump by a lot. But, you know, it is a midterm in which Trump is very unpopular. Uh-huh. Stefanik herself is not on the ballot. There isn't a lot of polling, but some of the polling in the race shows that Jendabeen is pretty close. And so it's really going to be a matter of how much partisanship matters. And, you know, so even though this district is really Republican, you can always see there are always some races that surprise us. And so this could be one of those races.
1: Ah, that would be nice. Nice surprises are nice sometimes. Of course, there are some bad surprises that happened. I remember 2016. We didn't expect Trump to actually win in 2016. You also write about somebody named Dan Coover. Why? Mm-hmm. Tell us about where he's coming from. Who is Dan Coover?
0: Yeah, he is a veterinarian. He's a military vet and also a veterinarian who raises beef cattle in Kansas's 2nd district. And he's running as a Democrat to unseat the Republican representative there, whose name's Derek Schmidt. And he's really kind of, I think, really typical of what modern day farmers look like. He's a veterinarian, so he has a lot of off-farm income. He raises beef cattle as well. And so he knows what the current economic situation is, both as someone who raises beef cattle and also as someone who, in his business as a veterinarian, has a lot of clients who are even worse off, and he knows what they're facing as well. Uh-huh. So he is trying to, and actually he had an ad released a few days ago, filmed with his, you know, cowboy hat on and standing in front of all of his cattle mooing behind him. And so, you know, he's also trying to really kind of portray that image of, you know, being from Kansas and knowing what Kansans are facing and trying to unseat the powers that be in Washington.
1: What decisions made by the Trump administration strike farmers as particularly capricious?
0: You know, none of the things, you know, none of the farmers really kind of would have said it in that way to me. But one of the things I think that's really damaging to them is that a lot of Trump's economic decisions with tariffs, but in other realms too, are just very, sometimes they seem spur of the moment. Sometimes he'll change his mind. Uh-huh. He goes back and forth a lot. And that kind of, if you're trying to run a business, whether it's a farm or any other kind of business, that kind of waffling, some of the things that Trump says that maybe indicate he doesn't understand how economies work, that creates an environment that you don't know where you're going in the future. And so even more than facing hardship now, I would say that makes it hard to have faith in the market and continue with your business and make decisions for next year, which businesses are always having to do. So I think those are some of the things that are really difficult for them right now.
1: What do the three, Schaffner, Jendabeen, and Coover, have in common?
0: you know, they're all farmers. They're all Democrats. They're all running in the Democratic Party. And they're also not members of the Democratic Socialist America, which has had a lot of energy this year. You know, they're not trying to change the Democratic Party. They're not trying to, talk about things like Medicare for all. Although, interestingly, they all told me that they would be open to talking about things like that. Haley Schaffner told me that, you know, the platform of the DSA doesn't really speak to her, and she doesn't think it speaks to Arkansans, and she's trying to vote to she's trying to be elected to represent Arkansans and their best interests. So they all kind of struck that note. They're very against Trump. They think Trump is very bad for their communities, and they want to challenge him, and they're doing it in conservative areas where he's really popular. So that's a really difficult challenge.
1: So what did Schaffner specifically have to say about the DSA, the Democratic Socialists of America?
0: Yeah, really that she didn't think her platform was what was right for her or her potential constituents if she's elected. And so I think that that's where you might not always notice these candidates, because they're not part of the DSA's energy, and they're not challenging the party from the left. You know, they're trying to challenge Trump and Trumpism. They're not saying the ways that they think the Democratic Party needs to change. They're Democrats.
1: Uh-huh. I was surprised to read a comment by Schaffner that, quote, nobody likes Tom Cotton. Please tell us why she says that.
0: Yeah, well, her argument is that he left home and he hasn't come back. You know, he's in Washington, D.C. now. He went to Harvard after he graduated high school. He served in the military, and he spends most of his time in Washington, D.C. What she says is that he's not even interested in trying to find out what Arkansans are facing today, that he's so far from them both mentally and physically, that he's not at home taking care of their sick dads or digging in the dirt or watching her farming colleagues lose their farms. That's what she's really trying to highlight, is the difference there.
1: So he's kind of absentee. Interesting. He's not of the people.
0: Mm-hmm. Yeah.
1: You cite something called Welcome Fest. What was that all about, Welcome Fest?
0: Yeah, Welcome Fest was a centrist gathering. There's a group called Welcome Pack, and they're a centrist political action committee that is trying to run centrist candidates around the country, because they argue that that's the best way to win in Trump country. That some of what the Democratic Party needs to do if it wants to regain power is turn districts that voted solidly for Trump and Republicans in recent past elections. They need to turn those districts blue. And the way that they say to do that is to, you know, support capitalism and be more in the center on some other issues as well.
1: Uh-huh. What are some of the effects of the One Big Beautiful Act on rural America specifically?
0: Oh, without a doubt, I would say you have to talk first about the changes that are coming to Medicaid. Rural America has older populations, they have poorer populations, and they have populations that are more likely to have disabilities. And so a lot of these work requirements, a lot of these work requirements sound like they're going to essentially keep people off Medicaid. And that's going to impact people's ability to get health, but it's also going to impact the finances of the hospitals and other facilities that rely on their populations being fully insured. And so you're seeing that a lot with the changes to the American Health Count, Affordable Care Act marketplaces as well, is that if people can't get insurance, it's going to impact the way that doctors' offices and hospitals are able to operate in rural America. And they're going to start closing services. They're going to start shutting down, annex facilities. They're going to start kind of shrinking or closing altogether. And that's going to impact the way that rural Americans can get care. And it's going to impact employment opportunities, because those are huge employers in those areas. So I would say that with that act, you have to really start with the healthcare changes.
1: So that was all from the One Big Beautiful Act. That's amazing.
0: Yeah.
1: It had profound effects in many, many different ways. If you just tuned in, Bert Cohen here. The show is Keeping Democracy Alive. We're talking about an article written by our guest, Monica Potts, in the New Republic, titled, There is a Return of the Farmer Politician. What do the candidates have to say about the internal squabbling between the DSA and the Democratic establishment?
0: You know, what all of them told me is that when we're talking about specific ideas about how to improve life for Americans, everybody has good ideas and everybody has bad ideas. And those are things that they should sort through later. But they're really interested in what they feel is the emergency of stopping Trump now. And right now, too, that means withdrawing from Iran. It means helping Americans facing problems right now. It means, you know, stopping rural hospitals from closing. So these are the kinds of emergencies that they're most interested in worrying about. And they, you know, they'll talk about everything else down the road.
1: So the DSA is not particularly relevant to what these rural candidates are talking about. Is that right?
0: Yeah, they don't want to talk about the DSA. They feel like that's an effort by the press to kind of put, you know, all Democrats into boxes and all Republicans into boxes. And they, you know, they're working to get the votes of people who might identify as Republican or who feel like they identify as independent. And so, you know, what they are trying to say is that these boxes are things like fights between the DSA and the Democrats and things like fights between MAGA Republicans and anti-Trump Republicans are faraway DC fights. These don't, you know, this isn't about what real Americans are facing every day. And that's what they say that they're concentrated on.
1: But one thing that unites these people running is a sense of populism, correct?
0: Absolutely. Yeah, they're farmers and they are using that image, I think, that we have of what it means to be a farmer and be connected to the place that you live in so intimately to kind of connect to the people around them to show that they're still part of the populations that they want to serve, that they're not, you know, people wearing suits in Washington, D.C., you know, and I think that when you look at the images in their campaign ads and stuff, that's 100% what they're showing they're wearing. You know, they're not wearing suits. They're wearing sometimes wearing overalls, sometimes wearing cowboy hats, sometimes wearing flannels, you know, things like that on their family's land with their families or like shaking hands with farmers in town halls around their states. And so that's really the populist image that they're trying to bring back, this old sense of populism that we talked about earlier, that farmers and workers can be aligned against, you know, big interest, against political corruption, against spying, you know, corporations buying policy with their lobbying or with their connections to political parties, you know, that they're more in touch with what people need these days. And so I think that in a lot of what these candidates are talking about and using on their campaigns, that's 100% what they're trying to bring back, is that sense of kind of prairie populism that, you know, shows that being connected to the land and connected to the people are similar.
1: Yeah, these days people think of populism, and it's a word that Donald Trump used and abused, and they don't really know about the history of prairie populism and how popular that was and how average people were very much involved in prairie populism throughout the heartland of America, which is now voting so red, but maybe changing this year.
0: I think so, yeah. And I think, too, in 2024, an important thing to always remember is that people felt like the economy was really bad. And so I don't know if President Trump's you know, platform appealed to people as much as they felt like things were going wrong under Biden and they didn't want to vote for the Democrats anymore. So this year we might have see a similar kind of opportunity taken by the Democrats. People feel the economy is terrible. They don't like the economic decisions Trump has made, you know, making. For some people, that's why they elected him, is to make economic decisions because they still think of him as a businessman.
1: Right.
0: And so I think this midterms, we might see that same sort of energy on the other side.
1: You say we may be on the cusp of the first return of the real farmer politicians since President Jimmy Carter. Say more about that, please. How are these candidates like Jimmy Carter?
0: Yeah. I mean, first and foremost, because they're farmers, but also because, you know, I think that Carter took that outsider persona with him on the campaign trail and to Washington. You know, he wanted to people to think of him as a simple peanut farmer, you know, and he was going to help people by being, you know, just a Georgian, and that kind of homespun view of the world helped him with, like, kind of have a common touch. That also kind of led to his downfall in the end. In some ways, he surrounded himself with people from Georgia when he was in D.C. and kind of never learned the power plays in Washington and the games that people play in the back corridor in Washington. And, you know, that idea that politicians need to do that, that they need to some degree wheel and deal and learn how to play the Washington game a little bit, voters don't like that. They think that it's something that they think is bad. But when you're an actual politician, you do have to learn how to make things happen in D.C. And it's a challenge that anybody coming from the outside or from an outsider's point of view has to eventually figure out how they're going to tackle it, particularly.
1: Because you have to get things done, and there are certain compromises you have to make to get things done, to get people, your enemy on one issue may be your best friend on a different issue. Being in Washington is quite the challenge, and people have to...
0: Yeah.
1: Go ahead.
0: Especially when you're just a representative in the House of Representatives and you're
1: right.
0: One of...
1: Right, it's 400.
0: You know, yeah, so you can't just push a button and make things happen. And so I think that that's a challenge that any newcomer to D.C. has to figure out right away.
1: Is there any sense of optimism? It's been the spirit of depression, I would have to think, throughout the heartland about, you know, the promises that have been made and the broken promises that have been inflicted on them. Is there any sense of optimism now in these three candidates that we mentioned and farmers that are rising up against Trumpism?
0: You know, people in America right now, all over the country, are really down. They feel really bad about the economy. They feel really bad about the state of the country. They feel really bad about partisanship and partisan infighting. And they feel like people on two sides of an issue can't get along anymore. So there's a lot of, I think, depression overall. But I will just say that I personally see a lot of interesting things happening right now in fighting Trumpism that make me feel hopeful. You know, somebody who closed their family farm last year, like Schaffner did in Arkansas, and decides to become a politician and jump into the race to make things better for people like her, that's kind of exactly the political future that the founding fathers envisioned for this country, that, you know, any citizen could run for office and take their personal experiences into D.C. and make life better for their community. You know, seeing somebody who's still running his family's dairy farm decided to do the same, I think is not even just the farmer candidates, but seeing, you know, a lot of DSA candidates around the country, there are people who got their political experience by joining unions and helping their fellow workers, and people who never would have thought of themselves as being in politics before, who now understand the way that politics impacts their lives, and they want to have an active role in shaping it, and they're willing to take on the extremely hard task of running for office and trying to serve in an elected office. Those are really, really brave things to do. And I think that seeing people step forward and do that does give me a lot of hope.
1: Does give you a lot of hope. Well, it takes bravery to step up and do that. And it takes optimism to have that sense of bravery. You have to believe you can make a difference. Well, this has been very interesting and, I'd say, rather hopeful. Monica Potts, is there a website? I mean, you're a staff writer for the New Republic. The best way for people to read your stuff is to go to the New Republic. Is there something online?
0: Yes, the New Republic is online. It's newrepublic.com. I also have a newsletter where I highlight some of my work there often, and the newsletter is called Welcome Home. So if you just search for Welcome Home Monica Potts, you'll find me.
1: Welcome Home Monica Potts. All right. Mm-hmm. Thank you so much. It's been very interesting and I dare say a bit hopeful. We need some optimism. Great. These days. Thank you.
0: Thank you so much for having me.

0: 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And if you find the information valuable, your friends probably do too. 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
1: Chimmy Samui, all my beautiful people of the world. My name is Juventino Levesi, Pitt River Native American from California, and you are listening to KFOI 90.9 FM, Red Bluff, Redding, California.

The sun begins its long withdrawal from the northern hemisphere after the summer solstice in June. After the autumn equinox in September, the transition seems to accelerate. The days grow shorter, the nights grow longer, and the temperature cools while the natural world changes color and prepares for the winter to come. Since medieval times, we've called this season fall. The word comes from Middle English, with Old English and Old German roots. Falling implies movement downward, and in autumn, declining solar energy brings a feeling of descending or falling into the season. In music, it's marked by slowing tempos, descending chord progressions, darkening timbres, and wistful, even melancholy emotions. I'm Stephen Hill, and on this transmission of Hearts of Space, we descend into the autumn soundscape on a program called Falling. We feature music by Connecticut cellist David Darling from Homage to Kindness, by Dutch composer and pianist Jep Beving from Henosis, and by New York violinist and composer Christopher Tignor from Along a Vanishing Plane. Later, electronic chamber music by Nashville post-rock duo Hammock from Silencium, a slowly descending sound world by Italian pianist and composer Ludovico Einaudi from Nightbook, and refined ambient keyboards by Massachusetts musician Tom Eaton from How It Happened. Near the end, David Darling returns with more from Homage to Kindness, and a final piece by Ludovico Einaudi from 7 Days Walking, Day One. Descending and deepening into the autumn soundscape, a program called Falling, on this transmission of Hearts of Space.

We began with three pieces by Connecticut cellist and recording artist David Darling from Homage to Kindness. Then music for string orchestra and electronics by Dutch composer and pianist Jep Beving from Henosis. And a contemplative descent by New York violinist and composer Christopher Tignor from Along a Vanishing Plane. Following that, chamber music for strings and electronics by the Nashville post-rock duo Hammock, Mark Bird and Andrew Thompson from Silencium. A slowly descending sound world by Italian pianist and composer Ludovico Einaudi from Nightbook. And refined ambient keyboards by Massachusetts musician, engineer, and producer Tom Eaton from How It Happened. Near the end, David Darling returned with more from Homage to Kindness. And we leave you with this music by Ludovico Einaudi from 7 Days Walking, Day One. This edition of Hearts of Space was produced by Steve Davis and Stephen Hill. You heard program number 1231, Falling.

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album archive. 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I'm Stephen Hill. 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

0: using live ammunition on a movie set.
1: Well, I thought it would be a great big surprise if after 51 and a half years of twying, I finally blasted you.
0: cut. No, don't cut. Let the cameras roll and record it for posterity whilst I give this Nimrod a Sir, you have desecrated the spirit of show business make-believe by using real bullets. Cut. No, don't cut. Now get rid of this thing. Take your little gun and stick.
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The end of the euphemistically named daylight saving time each fall is generally greeted with a chorus of depression. Not only is it clearly the final nail in summer's coffin, it's an all too blatant reminder of the long winter ahead. Our Celtic ancestors gathered round bonfires at this time of year to chase away the gloom and recall the pagan and pre-Christian festivals of the sun, then look forward to the year-end solstice and religious holidays and the festive celebration of light itself. I'm Stephen Hill, and on this transmission of Hearts of Space, ambient chamber music for the transition to the season of light on an early winter program called After Gloom Delight. We have music by New York composer Kevin Keller from La Strada, by the duo A Winged Victory for the Sullen, whose very name expresses our theme, from Atomos, and by English pianist and composer Helen Jane Long from Porcelain. In the Deep Zone, we're in the capable hands of Barcelona pianist and composer Bruno Sanfilippo from Claroscuro and Inside Life. And we conclude with a piece by Japanese ambient musician Yuta Nagashima from White Sleep. Emerging from the dark days into the season of light, After Gloom Delight, on this transmission of Hearts of Space.

We began with two pieces by New York composer Kevin Keller from La Strada. Then two selections by the duo A Winged Victory for the Sullen, pianist Dustin O'Halloran and guitarist Adam Wiltsey from Atomos. Followed by a piece by English pianist and composer Helen Jane Long from Porcelain. Later, more by Kevin Keller from La Strada and by A Winged Victory for the Sullen from Atomos. In the Deep Zone, four contemplative pieces by Barcelona-based pianist and composer Bruno Sanfilippo from the albums Claroscuro and Inside Life. And we wrap it up with music by Japanese ambient musician Yuta Nagashima from White Sleep. This edition of Hearts of Space was produced by Steve Davis and Stephen Hill. You heard program number 1096, After Gloom Delight. 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I'm Stephen Hill. 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

0: This horrendous explosion went overhead and slammed into the backside of one of the whales, and it exploded, and she screamed.
1: How can we ever stop the clear cuts in the forest if we're so effective at clear cutting one another?
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Austin Shinon.

I'm a blue whale. 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

Somebody to put Barbara's clothes on. I ain't gonna figure there's no more than

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Steve Morse.

Is there anybody out there? Is there anybody up there?

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We'll be here all night long playing a bunch of great songs that just everyone needs to hear.

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It's called Good Morning Little Schoolgirl. Thank you.

0: very much. Thank you. Thank you very much. Here's a number now by Slim Harpo. Cool. I got love if you want it, babe.
1: This is Rockin' Rhino Radio on KFOI, Red Bluff and Redding. Stick around. We're going to be playing some really hot rockin' music all night long.

This one now called She Is So Respectable.

Somebody to keep on the clothes on. I ain't gonna figure there no more than

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We'll be here all night long playing a bunch of great songs that just everyone needs to hear.

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With a little love, I'm trying to

Hello, mother. Hello, father. Here I am at Camp Granada. Camp is very entertaining. And they say we'll have some fun if it stops raining. I went hiking with Joe Spivey. He developed poison ivy. You remember Leonard Skinner.

last thing I remember, Doc, I started to swerve. And then I saw the Jag slide into the curve. I know I'll never forget that horrible sight. I guess I found out for myself that everyone was right.

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That brings us to the end of another Rockin' Rhino Radio Overnight. 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
0: You just lay back, open your nostril, and here comes the swab. A little farther. Oh, I think we may have gone too far.
2: 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This is Richard on the radio.

Welcome to Transformational Listening. My name is Dennis, and I'll be your guide to ritual, composed, and improvised music from around the world and other places. We return to North Indian classical music today, and we feature two ragas. First up, Raga Barwa, a raga of the evening, and one that is rarely played today. The performance we'll hear is by Aruna Narayan on sarangi. She is the daughter of the great sarangi player Ram Narayan, and she is supported on tabla by Dilshad Ahmed Khan. Aruna's brother, Brij Narayan, presents the second raga, Raga Bhatayar, an early morning raga, ideally played between 3 a.m. and 6 a.m. Brij Narayan plays the sarod and is accompanied on tabla by Vinit Vyas. Both recordings are from the Zigzag label out of France.

That brings us to the end of this edition of Transformational Listening. This program is brought to you in part by a grant from WGDR, Goddard College, and the Corporation

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1: On the morning of October 7th, my world collapsed. My beloved parents, Bila and Jacobi, were among the first victims of the Hamas attack at Netiv HaAsara. 2 days later, gathered in grief, our family made a conscious choice to reject vengeance.
0: Israelis and Palestinians are marking the third anniversary of October 7th. Israelis are holding vigils for victims of the Hamas attack, while in Gaza, the day is seen as the beginning of Israel's genocide. We'll speak to Israeli peace activist Maoz Inan. His parents were killed 3 years ago. We'll also get a report from Gaza.
2: The worst 3 years that have passed in our lives. There is no life, no living, no food, no basic necessities of life. We wait for water from 5 to 10 o'clock. And we are living in the streets, homeless, tired, worn out. I mean, a life worse than this? We are not living, my friend. We are dead in Gaza.
0: Plus, Al Jazeera analyst Marwan Bashara, author of a new book, 12 Days That Shook the Middle East, Origins of a Genocide. All that and more coming up. Welcome to Democracy Now!, democracynow.org, The War and Peace Report. I'm Amy Goodman. Israel's marking 3 years since the Hamas-led surprise attack, October 7, 2023, that killed almost 1,200 people, with 251 Israelis and foreign nationals taken hostage. In southern Israel, mourners gathered near Kibbutz Chaim to commemorate hundreds of people who were killed and abducted at the Nova Music Festival. During a moment of silence, the booms of Israeli airstrikes on the nearby Gaza Strip could be heard ringing out. Ahead of today's anniversary, Israeli Prime Minister Benjamin Netanyahu presided over a state memorial ceremony in Jerusalem for the more than 800 civilians killed in the October 7th attacks. He did not address reports. He ignored warnings that Hamas had been planning a major operation. His speech was interrupted by a bereaved father, Yaakov Godo, whose son Tom was killed in the attacks.
3: You didn't protect my son on October 7th. You didn't protect 1,200 people who were murdered in one day on October 7th. Shame, disgrace.
0: In Gaza, Israeli forces killed at least three Palestinians today. Among the dead, Nimer Barbak, a 16-year-old child shot in the head by Israeli soldiers east of Khan Yunis, and Mohammed Tamous, a civil defense rescue worker who died of wounds from an Israeli airstrike near Kamel Adwan Hospital. Israel's killed over 74,000 Palestinians in Gaza since Hamas's surprise attack on Israel 3 years ago. Several governments, human rights organizations, and scholarly bodies, including the International Association of Genocide Scholars, have accused Israel of committing genocide in Gaza. According to the UN, as of September, 94% of Gaza's population remain in urgent need of shelter and basic household assistance, while 65% of households were living in tents or makeshift shelters. We'll have more on this story later in the broadcast. Yemen's Saudi-backed government says Houthi militias fired drones and missiles at the Aden International Airport, targeting a passenger terminal, striking a runway just minutes before a flight from Cairo was due to land. Elsewhere, Saudi officials said they'd intercepted a missile fired by Houthis north of the Saudi capital, Riyadh. This comes amidst a counteroffensive by Saudi-backed Yemeni government forces seeking to retake all remaining Houthi-held territory, including Yemen's capital, Sana'a. In the United States, Democratic Senator Chris Murphy of Connecticut said the Pentagon denied him access to Al Udeid Air Base in Qatar during a visit to the Middle East. His failed attempt came after Defense Secretary Pete Hegseth signed a directive restricting travel to the area earlier this year. Senator Murphy claimed he was denied access as part of the Trump administration's effort to conceal the true cost of the U.S.-Israeli war on Iran.
4: I have been to the Middle East probably a dozen times at least while I have been a member of Congress. I have never, ever been denied access to military facilities. This is part of a coordinated, deliberate campaign by the Department of Defense to try to hide the consequences and the true cost of this war.
0: In France, more than 250,000 people marched in over 40 cities Tuesday. It was the largest turnout yet in demonstrations that began more than 2 weeks ago when high school students started blockading their schools. The students are protesting staff shortages, crowded classrooms, and rundown buildings. Labor unions joined in support, along with parents, teachers, and university students. Paris had the biggest march, about 56,000 people, according to the Interior Ministry. Prime Minister Sebastien Lecornu said at least 215 teenagers and 85 school staff have been hurt in clashes with police, calling it, quote, the heaviest toll in decades paid by the school system, unquote. This is a middle school science teacher in Strasbourg.
5: This situation has been deteriorating for years, and always at an accelerated pace. And now to see so many demonstrations, so many mobilizations appearing like this everywhere, it clearly shows that there is a general awareness with our living conditions worsening in France.
0: There are calls for a general mobilization across France on October 17th. Spain's government's approved two housing decrees rejected by Parliament last week, which prompted Prime Minister Pedro Sanchez to call a snap election. The housing package approved Tuesday caps rents, temporarily halts evictions, and restricts companies from buying homes. The housing measures follow demonstrations in Barcelona that turned violent as tens of thousands of people took to the streets to protest the eviction of an 87-year-old woman, Mari Carmen, from her lifelong home in Madrid. She had lived there for over 70 years. This is a woman affected by a possible eviction.
6: Make no mistake, if that Mari Carmen business hadn't happened and there weren't so many journalists here, I'd already be out on the effing street in the rain, I swear to you.
0: In Tennessee, Krista Pike has reportedly regained consciousness after surviving a botched execution last week. According to her attorneys, the death row prisoner is off a ventilator and speaking from a hospital bed, where she remains handcuffed and shackled as she recovers from two injections of pentobarbital meant to kill her. Her prognosis remains unclear. Her lawyers say she faces a long road to recovery. Tennessee Republican Governor Bill Lee has ordered an independent review of Pike's failed execution and canceled the only other scheduled execution of the year. Death penalty abolitionists have called on Governor Lee to commute Krista Pike's death sentence. The Pentagon scheduled the execution of 2009 Fort Hood attacker Nidal Hassan by firing squad on December 3rd, marking the first military execution since 1945. President Trump has approved Hegseth's order. Cornell University trustees announced Tuesday former Deputy Attorney General Sally Yates will investigate how the university handles sexual misconduct complaints. Yates's appointment follows outrage and protest over Cornell's response to a complaint from a woman known only as Jane Doe, who alleged she was gang raped by multiple Chi Phi fraternity brothers after being pressured into drinking and taking drugs. No criminal charges have been filed. Jane Doe sued the university, seven former students, and the fraternity last month, alleging Cornell failed to protect her and punish the accused students. Members of the Cornell University Faculty Senate have introduced a resolution for a vote of no confidence in administrators over their handling of the case. There are also growing calls for Cornell University's president to step down. Paramount Skydance has completed its $111 billion takeover of Warner Brothers Discovery. The combined company will be called Skydance, made up of film studios, streaming services, broadcast and cable TV, sports channels and news outlets, CNN and CBS News, along with HBO. With the deal now complete, CEO David Ellison will receive a $150 million payday, making him a billionaire. Ellison's father, Larry Ellison, is the multi-billionaire co-founder of Oracle and a major investor in Skydance. Both Ellisons are major Trump supporters. In India, police have detained several opposition leaders, breaking up a protest by Rahul Gandhi, the leader of the Congress Party, and other MPs who are demonstrating against a controversial move that purged 130 million names from the voter rolls nationwide. Tuesday's protests come just days after the Gen Z-led cockroach movement organized demonstrations in Mumbai and Delhi calling for the resignation of India's chief election commissioner, Ganesh Kumar. This is Jairam Ramesh from the National Congress Party, the main opposition to Indian Prime Minister Narendra Modi's BJP.
7: This whole campaign is to highlight the fact that a constitutional functionary, the Chief Election Commission, has violated the Constitution in letter and spirit. He has lied to the Supreme Court. He has lied to the country. And clearly, he cannot stay in office any longer.
0: According to a ProPublica report, 506 U.S. citizens have been detained by immigration agents during the Trump administration. More than 100 Americans were held after agents questioned their citizenship. Nearly all were people of color. At least 70 U.S. children and teens are detained, some of whom were handcuffed. 36 Americans were held for at least a day without being able to contact a lawyer or their family. And roughly a dozen U.S. citizens were deported, mostly children. This comes as the Justice Department moved to strip citizenship from 40 naturalized citizens who have committed crimes. In Georgia, dozens of immigrants jailed at the Folkston ICE Processing Center launched a hunger strike Tuesday, demanding their release and calling on Congress, judges and advocates to highlight their plight. They're also demanding protection from deportation and reunification with loved ones. Some of the men have been jailed since October 2023. They've described inadequate medical and dental care, unhealthy and spoiled food, noisy and cramped living quarters, isolation from loved ones, lack of communication from ICE officers, xenophobic and hostile behavior from guards, and a lack of access to sunlight and fresh air. And in New Jersey, an immigrant who led labor and hunger strikes by prisoners at the Delaney Hall ICE jail walked free Tuesday after 8 months behind bars. Martine Soto was transferred from Delaney to an ICE jail in Elizabeth, New Jersey, in May after he helped organize protests against spoiled food, overcrowding, inadequate medical care at Delaney Hall ICE jail in Newark, where prisoners are forced to work for around a dollar a day. In retaliation against the strike, guards at Delaney Hall reportedly beat participants, temporarily suspended family visitations. Martine Soto was held in solitary confinement for about 2 months. On Tuesday, he was released from the Elizabeth Detention Center with an ankle monitor and greeted by supporters and his wife, Gabriella, and their two children.
8: I am so thankful for everybody that has helped me. These months have been very, very difficult. Not only did I lose our home, not only did I lose our child, but this experience made me stronger to keep fighting to have the reunitement of our family.
0: And those are some of the headlines. This is Democracy Now!, democracynow.org, The War and Peace Report. I'm Amy Goodman. Israelis and Palestinians are marking 3 years since October 7, 2023, when Hamas and allied groups launched a surprise attack on Israel. Almost 1,200 people were killed in the attack. About 250 were taken hostage. It was the deadliest such attack in Israel's history. In Gaza, October 7th is viewed as the beginning of the genocide. Over the past 3 years, Israel's killed over 74,000 people in Gaza, according to its health ministry. But many believe that number is a vast undercount. The killing continues despite a so-called ceasefire. Most of Gaza remains in rubble. We'll go to Gaza later in the program, but we begin in Israel, where a moment of silence was held to remember the victims of the October 7th attack in southern Israel. Mourners gathered near Kibbutz Rim to commemorate hundreds of people who were killed and abducted at the Nova Music Festival. During a moment of silence, the booms of Israeli airstrikes on the nearby Gaza Strip could be heard ringing out. We're joined now by the Israeli peace activist Maoz Inon. He lost both of his parents, Bilhan Yaakov Inon, in the Hamas attack. His parents lived on a kibbutz, a farming collective just north of the Gaza border. They were 78 and 76 years old. In the aftermath of the attack, Inon called for peace and reconciliation rather than revenge. Maoz Inon has spent much of the past year, of the past 3 years, working closely with Palestinian peace activist Aziz Abu Sara, whose brother died in 1990 from injuries from his time in an Israeli prison. Last month, they addressed the United Nations Security Council. This is Maoz Inon.
9: To build a different future, we must face reality. Hamas committed atrocious war crime on October 7, killing and abducting innocent Israelis. At the same time, the Israeli government exploited these atrocities to wage a devastating war of revenge. They have inflicted catastrophic destruction across Gaza while accelerating ethnic cleansing, settlement expansion, and forced displacement in the West Bank. They weaponized our pain. But our grief must not be an excuse for war. It must be the catalyst to end the bloodshed.
10: We believe this is not Israelis versus Palestinians. It is a choice between those who believe in peace, justice, and equality, and those who don't. We call for targeted sanctions on all individuals and institutions that support violence. Apply sanctions without partiality.
0: That was Palestinian peace activist Aziz Abu Sara and Israeli peace activist Maoz Inon addressing the United Nations just a few weeks ago. They co-authored the book The Future is Peace, A Shared Journey Across the Holy Land. Just this morning, on the anniversary of October 7th, the anniversary of his parents' deaths, Maoz Inon gathered with family at the ruins of his parents' home at their kibbutz. He sent us this clip.
11: This is what remains from my parents' house, only the foundation. The entire house was burned to ashes. We put a memorial plaque for them. It's on the safe room, the only thing that remains.
0: Maoz Inon joins us now from Ashkelon. Welcome back to Democracy Now! Thank you so much for joining us on this very difficult day for you and your family and so many, both of your parents killed on October 7, 2023. Your thoughts today, Maoz?
11: First, Amy, I would like to thank you personally and the entire team at Democracy Now! For supporting, from being there for me and for so many peacemakers, both in Israel and Palestine. And this maybe was what motivated me the most to join today in this difficult day, just to thank you from the bottom of my heart for being there with us in the devastating 3 years that we've been going through. And this is exactly the thoughts that going through me and with the tears and all the emotion that are coming. That we deserve a different reality. We must stop the sounds of bombs and start hearing the sounds of children's playing. And we all deserve it, if it's Palestinian kids or Israeli kids. They all deserve to live within security, within his dignity, and to have a home, a safe place to go to bed at night and to wake up in the morning with a smile for and to be with their beloved and supporting family. And we must work as hard as we can to achieve it as soon as possible.
0: If you can talk about what happened in those days after you were in mourning with your family, and you get this note from Aziz Abu Sara, who also lost his brother in that after brutality in an Israeli prison, and what that meant to you and the journey you've been on since.
11: Yeah. So 2 days after October 7th, me and my siblings were just sitting and crying and holding hand. And my young brother told us we must make a family decision based on moral clarity that we are rejecting revenge, that we don't want to avenge the death of our parents, and explain that it's not going to bring them back to life. It will only escalate the cycle of bloodshed with Israelis and Palestinians being trapped within for a century. And a day after, as I waking up crying in bed, I saw a message from Aziz, whom I met only briefly in 2014, maybe for 10 minutes in Jerusalem. And on his message, Aziz shared his offered his condolences. And he says that he's standing with me and with my family in this tragic moment. And it was literally, it's not a metaphor, it was literally like a hand reaching out, saving me from drowning into the ocean of sorrow and pain. I was literally drowning. And Aziz, it was my savior. He was my savior, and in the last 3 years, working together, quartering the Future is Peace, starting our own NGO, International, I can now say, and I'm so proud to say it again and again, that yes, I lost not only my parents, I lost many of the hundreds of numbers like for you and for our viewers, they are number for me, they are childhood friends, they are people I knew my entire life that lost their life on October 7th. So I lost so much, but I won Aziz as a brother. And this brotherhood is what keep me going, keep us going to achieve a better future, not just for ourselves, but to our people.
0: In 2024, you and the Palestinian peace activist you're talking about, Aziz Abu Sara, met with Pope Francis. And then in 2025, you met with Pope Leo. What did you say to him? And what are you calling for? What are you saying should happen right now?
11: Yeah. So we shared with him how we channeled our pain and suffering and loss to create a dialogue to achieve a better future in the Holy Land. And Pope Francis asked us, how can I help you? How can I be your ambassador? And we asked him to amplify our messages, and that the question should not be if, but when the Israeli-Palestinian conflict will end. And we asked him to be our ambassador to the G7 leadership gathering that was a few weeks after in southern Italy. And he went there as our ambassador, and he was able to achieve in the official communique of the G7 leader the language of the Israeli-Palestinian civil society, language that the G7 countries must support the civil society in Israel and Palestine to achieve a lasting peace and to invest in reconciliation. Based on that, the EU created a peace fund with 18 million euro that is now is supporting the civil society. And a few months ago, UK, Canada, and Australia initiated another peace fund, and we are calling the G7, we are calling, of course, the US and the EU to invest in peace, to invest in reconciliation and in the civil society in Israel and Palestine. And while in one hand investing and supporting peacemakers, in the other hand, those who choose ethnical cleansing, those who choose bloodshed, those who choose destruction must be sanctioned. They must be accountable for the wrongdoing. And this is basically what Aziz and I and so many others been advocating for the last 3 years.
0: I want to turn to Aziz Abu Sara. This is a message he posted on Instagram yesterday.
10: I woke up this morning to the horrible news that Israel demolished the house of my niece, Razan. She, her husband, her children, and 9 other families in East Jerusalem were rendered homeless. Imagine having to work all your life, as Razan has done with her husband, so hard, save every penny, so you can finally have an apartment you own, and then it's all gone. Just a few days ago, Bezalel Smotrich, an Israeli minister, said that the way to get rid of Palestinians is to deprive them from hope. And this is exactly what the government did today, is to deprive my family from hope. Ben-Gvir himself came with the demolition party, with the Israeli police, so he can be there to witness it and to participate in demolishing the house. But you know what? This will not succeed.
0: So that was Aziz Abu Sara, your Palestinian peace partner as you travel the world. What more do you know about what's happening, what's happened to his family, and what's happening in the West Bank? We just got this report, armed settlers, Israeli settlers beat a photographer in the presence of Israeli soldiers, hospitalizing him as he covered worsening settler violence against the olive farmers in the West Bank. Jafar Ashtia, 58-year-old veteran photographer with AFP, that's Agence France-Presse, was assaulted by a group of settlers. They beat him with their rifle butts, despite him being marked as press, assaulted in full view of about a dozen Israeli soldiers. Talk about the situation. Also, Netanyahu, the Israeli prime minister, addressing the nation today and what his message was. Can you hear me, Maoz?
11: No, I can't. Oh. Okay. First, I'm not listening to Benjamin Netanyahu. He's not my leader. He's not my prime minister. He's accused for being a war criminal, and I think he should clear his name at the ICC and ICJ. It's not for me to talk about him. And it's exactly what's happening nowadays, and including to Aziz Nis, is exactly what we say at the UN Security Council, that the Israeli government exploited the trauma, the pain, the fear of the Israelis after the October 7th massacre to change the status quo from conflict management to ethnical cleansing. And it's happening in the West Bank, it's happening in East Jerusalem, and it's happening in now more than 70% of the Gaza Strip. And this is what we're calling for international intervention, because they are doing it, the bulldozers and the assault rifles, they are all, many of them are manufactured by American companies. So we are calling, where is the international law will be applied against Israeli terrorists. It doesn't matter if they are cabinet members, they are prime ministers or IDF soldiers. And this is exactly why the work we are doing is must be amplified, and not to give hope about the Israelis and Palestinians, but to act. We had enough empty statements. We have enough prayers. We have enough world leader that cross their finger for us, but crossing fingers is not enough. We need action, and we need to see him see them on the ground.
0: Maoz Inon, I want to thank you for being with us, Israeli peace activist and co-author with Palestinian peace activist Aziz Abu Sara, author of the book The Future is Peace, A Shared Journey Across the Holy Land. Maoz Inon lost both his parents, Bilha and Yaakov Inon, in the attack on October 7, 2023. He spoke to us from Ashkelon. Coming up, Marwan Bishara, author of the new book, 12 Days That Shook the Middle East, Origins of a Genocide. And then we go directly to Gaza. Stay with us. Yeah.

0: Witness a World, performed by the New York City Palestinian Youth Choir. This is Democracy Now!, democracynow.org. I'm Amy Goodman. 12 days that shook the Middle East, origins of a genocide. That's the title of a new book by the Al Jazeera senior political analyst Marwan Bashara. In the opening pages, he writes, 12 days were enough. It took no more than 12 days from Netanyahu's October 7th war speech to Biden's October 19th rare Oval Office speech to expose the anatomy of Israel's war, its intended strategy, and the method of its madness. The genocide was not a slip. It was the result of a predetermined strategy for which there existed a blueprint, if not a premeditated decision. Hamas had set the process in motion on October 7th. It lost control of that process the very same day. Marwan Bashara has been with Al Jazeera for more than 20 years, has written 3 books and written for many publications, joining us now from Paris, France. Marwan, congratulations on your book. Thank you for joining us. If you can talk about that quote and say, you say Hamas set the process in motion October 7th and immediately lost control of that process. What do you mean?
1: Yes, absolutely. Clearly, the attack of October 7 was the trigger for what came after. And my argument is that we know about what came after basically the past 2 or 3 years from those very first 12 days after October 7. And it started with ideology. You know, genocides don't start with bombs. They start with ideology. And in this case, the ideology has been decades in the making, a century, I would even say, in the making, in the sense of the establishment of a racist supremacist system, regime, that had been in control of Palestinians and Palestinian life and destiny for the past 80 years. Occupying them and dispossessing them and discriminating against them. This has been going on for many decades. So that was ready, intact, on the eve of October 7, October 8. And then there was the dehumanization. Immediately after October 7, October 8, 9, 10, we saw this extraordinary campaign of dehumanization of the Palestinians as animals, Nazi-like. You cannot deal with them. They don't understand. They are primitive. They only understand the language of force and violence and so on and so forth. After that, immediately came the hyperbole, the exaggeration of what exactly happened October 7. October 7 was bloody and it was horrific. And your earlier guests testified to the fact that this was not easy for hundreds of Israeli civilians. But Netanyahu and his government had to go overboard to exaggerate, to lie, to deceive about what exactly happened. And their role in it as well, invoking the so-called Hannibal Doctrine, where they themselves joined the bombing of those involved in the conflict during October 7.
0: Marwan, explain the Hannibal Doctrine.
1: So the Hannibal Doctrine was something that was invoked in the early 1980s by the Israeli military, saying we cannot afford to have Israeli soldiers being captured because then we're going to have to negotiate their release, and that will cost us Palestinian, or in that case, Lebanese prisoners in Israeli jails. So because they did not want to release Palestinian or Lebanese prisoners, they decided that if any one Israeli soldier, later on civilian, is captured by any kidnappers, that the Israeli military then will take extraordinary measure to kill the operation, including, if it need be, to kill the soldier, the Israeli soldier, or the Israeli civilian. So on October 7, immediately after the wars, after the operation started, in the early hours of the morning of October 7, apparently the Israeli military invoked the Hannibal Doctrine, and Israeli aircrafts, jet bombers and tanks started carrying attacks against

0: conventional war, the deployment of 100,000 soldiers on the border with Gaza, the recall of 350,000 reservists from the Israeli army, and setting up a strategy under the rubric of lethality, which has been developed over many years of wars in Gaza. And lethality is the one that involved mass destruction, not discriminate destruction. That involved the use of the so-called lavender system, gospel system, where's my daddy, your daddy system, and so on and so forth, that would actually lead to massive devastation of Gaza. And that's where the intention came. They've said it in press conferences, in war rooms. They've said it in public, in declarations, ministers and opposition leaders about why there is no innocence in Gaza and why we're going to have to bomb all of them. Some of them spoke about nuking them. Some of them spoke about nothing is going to be left standing in Gaza. We're going to turn it into a deserted strip. And all of these things were then repeated by the soldiers, not only as slogans, but even as songs, right? Repeated by the soldiers. So the orders went down the hierarchy from the government ministers to the army, and was implemented by the generals who boasted of bombing Gaza back to the Stone Age. And they certainly tried to do that.
1: If you can talk about what is the power that the U.S. has over Israel. You know, many said, for example, with the Iran war, that Israel brought the U.S. into it. But do you see it in that way? And what about Jared Kushner, President Trump's son-in-law, just visiting with the Israeli Prime Minister Netanyahu, also meeting directly with Hamas, but not meeting with the head of the PA, the Palestinian Authority? And if you can talk about where all of this stands right now, as people stood with a moment of silence on this October 7th, people at the music festival, Israelis mourning the dead, they could hear the boom of Israeli airstrikes continuing in Gaza. Talk about the Board of Peace. Talk about the Palestinian government that was set up in exile in Cairo, still not allowed to come into Gaza by Israel.
0: So let's start with the most relevant to the issue at hand, which is the Biden administration first, right? Because nowadays, anywhere you look in the Atlantic, where you are, the Atlantic magazine or the New Yorker or the New York Times, or even, you know, hosted by our brilliant or your brilliant anchor, John Stewart, you have these former Biden administration officials trying to whitewash their record. They lie, they deceive, and they continue to claim no responsibility for the genocide that actually took place in Gaza over the past 3 years. But they are directly responsible. Not only they aided and abetted, they were part of the operation taking place in Gaza the past 2 years, part of the war. They were in the war cabinet meetings. President Biden himself attended the war cabinet meetings on October 18, back in 2023. Lloyd Austin, the Secretary of Defense, attended war meetings. Secretary Blinken attended war meetings. So when you watch people like Jake Sullivan, the former National Security Advisor, sitting on Jon Stewart's show talking about how they tried their best to have a ceasefire and they really put pressure on the Israeli government, and they succeeded, you know, 15 months later, it's all humbug. It's all BS. They were part and parcel. The banality of evil wasn't in Israel. It was in Washington, because the kind of support that Washington provided to Israel, diplomatic support, financial support, military support, they were talking about, we were trying to help the Palestinians while actually giving Israel the arms to shoot the Palestinians before sending them the band-aids to take care of their injuries. So Washington, in that sense, in the sense of the Biden administration and its officials, were part and parcel. We're complicit. We're cooperating, coordinating the war effort that actually was a genocidal war in Gaza. We really must underline that.

0: Because we are seeing history rewritten as we speak in the US publications, as I remember it after the 2003 war, when many of the Bush administration tried to whitewash their crimes, and the journalists who supported that war, just like those who supported the war in Gaza, are now trying to whitewash the record. It's very important for us to.
1: I wanted to go to the former top State Department official under President Biden admitting a genocide has taken place in Gaza. Wendy Sherman serves as Deputy Secretary of State until her retirement in July 2023. She spoke on a Bloomberg podcast.
2: I think that it is critical that Israel remain an ally of the United States and that we protect the right of a Jewish state. But I also believe that the Prime Minister has led us down a road, and we have been part of it, that has, in essence, created a genocide in Gaza.
1: And then there's former State Department spokesperson Matt Miller, who spent more than a year as the face of the Biden administration's foreign policy and repeatedly defended Israel against allegations of war crimes and genocide in Gaza. He later admitted on a podcast interview with Sky News that, yes, Israel committed war crimes.
3: I don't think it's a genocide, but I think I think it is without a doubt true that Israel has committed war crimes.
4: You wouldn't have said that at the podium.
3: Yeah, look, because when you're at the podium, you're not expressing your personal opinion. You're expressing the conclusions of the United States government.
1: And then you have Brett McGurk, who's just come out with his new book. It's called Brink. The headline in The New York Times, Ready to Blow His Stack, How Biden Nearly Cut Off Netanyahu Over Gaza. And that's talking about what McGurk is saying in his book, Marwan Bashara. Take it through to the Trump administration now.
0: Yes, there's no doubt that even according to McGurk and Sullivan, that they paved the way for the Trump administration's takeover the war effort, that they paved the way in the worst possible manner for the Trump administration then to take it on and to do whatever it wants, including the weaponization of hunger and the weaponization of the food aid to the Palestinian people. I mean, we sunk into a whole new abyss with the Trump administration. During the Biden administration, the United States was basically complicit in genocide. During the Trump administration, on the very first few days when it took over, they start talking about ethnically cleansing Gaza. Out in the open, President Trump spoke of ethnically cleansing Gaza, the entire Gaza Strip, in order to have a beachside property called Trump Land or whatever, or called, you know, the new Riviera in the East. So the cynicism that the Trump administration dealt in its first year with the Gaza issue, taking up the mantle from the Biden administration, that was really, you know, just so depressing to watch, in the sense that from one administration to another administration, we see complicity with genocide. We see the United States aiding an Israeli government, protecting an Israeli government, and instead of having them stand up for the responsibility for the war crimes, they attack the International Criminal Court and the International Court of Justice, which is unprecedented for an American president, for the United States, to be so hostile to international law, international legality, international institutions, the United Nations, even the United Nations, relief agency like UNRWA and so on and so forth, that were indispensable for the people in Gaza when the policy was to starve them, to bomb their bakeries and schools and universities, to turn their schoolyards into graveyards. You at least needed something like UNRWA, but no, UNRWA has to be demonized. UNRWA has to be cut down to size. UNRWA has to be blocked and to be, again, demonized by not only Israel, but also by the United States. So the Trump administration did everything possible in order to achieve some sort of a Israeli victory and a Hamas surrender, and forced the United Nations Security Council to adopt a resolution which, to my mind, Amy, is illegal. And I say that not being a legal scholar, but certainly being a student of history. The United Nations Security Council, under pressure from the Trump administration, and because the genocide was going on and they had to do something, they adopted a resolution that recognized the border peace without this border peace ever being defined, without knowing zero about what is this border peace. So they adopted the resolution, and this allowed the Trump administration then to go on and to define this border peace as it wishes, including appointing President Trump as a life member that heads it, and Netanyahu, of course, and Putin as members of the world of peace. So you can imagine the surrealism right behind this kind of an effort in order to turn a 2-year genocide into a mockery of international law.
1: Marwan Bashara, there is so much to talk about and so little time, and we want to get directly on the ground to Gaza. So I want to thank you for being with us. Al Jazeera's senior political analyst, author of the new book, 12 Days That Shook the Middle East, Origins of a Genocide. Coming up, we go to Gaza City to speak with journalist Akram Asatari. Stay with us.
4: خطر خطر خطر

0: Danger by the Palestinian oud musician Huda Asfour, performing in our Democracy Now! Studio. This is Democracy Now!, democracynow.org. I'm Amy Goodman. We end today's show in Gaza, where today's date, October 7th, is seen as the beginning of Israel's genocide. In the 3 years since the Hamas attack on Israel that killed nearly 1,200 people, Israeli forces have killed over 74,000 Palestinians. Many believe the death toll is a vast undercount. This is a displaced Palestinian from Beit Hanun speaking today in Gaza City.
1: The worst 3 years that have passed in our lives. There is no life, no living, no food, no basic necessities of life. We wait for water from 5 to 10 o'clock, and we are living in the streets, homeless, tired, worn out. I mean, a life worse than this? We are not living, my friend. We are dead in Gaza.
0: We go now to Gaza City, where we're joined by journalist Akram Asatari. I want to thank you so much for being with us. We spoke to you a few years ago as a journalist. You then went on to work with a humanitarian aid organization for several years. Now we're back being able to speak to you in Gaza City. Can you describe what's happening on the ground? We just reported that as Israelis mourn the dead at the music site in southern Israel, they could hear the booms of Israeli airstrikes on the Gaza Strip right nearby. Tell us what's happening where you are, Akram.
2: Well, October 7th was a day when Gaza changed once and forever. The way Palestinians have been living has changed. The way Palestinians have been managing their life has changed as well. The way Palestinians were defining their life has changed. The Palestinians now are living in a de facto that has redefined everything. Their understanding of life, their way of running and managing that life, their way to access things, their way to live, their way to stay in homes, their way to live in tents, every single aspect of the life of the people of Gaza has changed once and forever. Around 85% of the built environment in Gaza is already destroyed. Around 74% of the land of the Gaza Strip is also controlled by Israel and the IDF. Gazans have been struggling to access water and to access food. They have been facing significant public health hazards because of the fact that they were consuming water that was not properly treated. Organizations have been struggling for the sake of helping the people of Gaza. Statements were made by international and UN figures, diplomats all over the world, condemning the situation that has been going on, calling for Gazans to live and lead a normal life. Unfortunately, for the third year now, and on October 7th, Gazans are reminded by the fact that they have been living in death and fear, destruction and displacement. Another Gazan was killed a couple of hours ago in Khan Yunis refugee camp. 60-year-old Gazan that was targeted by IDF. Yesterday, another Palestinian was targeted in Ash-Shata, the beach camp, by another drone strike, and he also lost his life. Several people were injured. The people who are living in the tents with no even minimum standard for living are living in exacerbating safety and security risks. They, significant proportion of them, is still not reunioned with their families that are outside of the Gaza Strip, and some of them, also significant part of them, around 8,000 families, are not aware about the whereabouts of the bodies of their missed family members. Around 250 journalists were killed. As you said, 74,000 Gazans were confirmed to be dead, while the number is much higher. Around 8,000 people are not, 8,000 Gazans are dead, but the bodies are not discovered yet. The Gazans who were worried about their dears were organizing mass funerals for 150 bodies, for two bodies, where the memories that were remaining from the people, where their remains, their clothes, their shoes, their watches, and anything simple yet can give some comfort to the ones who were not sure about the whereabouts of the bodies of their dears. The life in Gaza has changed forever. People are still struggling, and people are today reminded, since the last night, they reminded that the Israeli Air Force is still hovering all around different parts of the Gaza Strip, and that the IDF is still hunting Gazans, disturbing the already disturbed life, spreading death and displacement once and once again.
0: Akram, I'm wondering if you can respond to the United Nations Human Rights Chief Volker Turk, who's called Gaza a death trap for journalists. You have been a journalist in Gaza for years. As you said, you lost 250, more than 250 colleagues. What has this meant as the Israeli Prime Minister Benjamin Netanyahu does not allow in international journalists, and then the Israeli military kills hundreds of Palestinian journalists?
2: The situation in Gaza is catastrophic as an overall situation when it comes to the general population, but there are some specific job-related hardships when it comes to the journalists. They were always there. They were the first responder, along with the medical teams, to cover the truth about the bombardments. And also, they were the footage that we were providing was used by very significant committees that were fact-finding and were hoping that they would condemn the occupation. Now, that made them also be the brunt of most of the hostilities that were taking place in the Gaza Strip. That made them a target, which they were not supposed to be a target. They were targeted while doing their job. Their job proved to be a dangerous job for the occupation because it has been exposing some and most of the atrocities that have been taking place. They have discovered the truth. They have also, they have widespread presence worldwide, even when they are very dedicated local Palestinian journalists, and the footage that have been provided, they have been provided, was used and is still being used by diplomats, by INGOs, by UN agencies, and that's why I believe they were classified as an enemy, and they have been paying that very heavy price that could reach their life being claimed by the ongoing war that has been merciless when it comes to the to them, when it comes to the paramedics, when it comes to the medical teams, and when it comes to also humanitarian crews who were trying to reach out for the people in need and alleviate a bit of their suffering.
0: Akram, you have worked in the humanitarian field for the last few years. According to the UN, over 560 humanitarian workers have been killed in Gaza in the last 3 years. What has been most shocking to you about what you witnessed during this work, and what made you decide to go from being a journalist to a humanitarian worker and now back to being a journalist?
2: As a matter of fact, I indeed was working for a humanitarian organization. I was hoping that by working with that organization, I'd be able to support the humanitarian effort. I would be able to contribute to alleviation of the suffering of the people. And yes, indeed, I was very close to the people. Some of the ex-prisoners who were released, not being very well oriented to the situation. Some of them were with psychological situations. Some of them were unable to identify their families. Some others were not able to move. Some of them lost their limbs. I was there. I was hoping that I would help. And I was indeed helping with that organization, seeing the people, recording their experiences, extending a helping hand when needed. The organization was also helping the general population by empowering them, providing them with the very essential supplies. And I also managed to find my way to still try to help people and extend a helping hand to them, even with me outside of that organization. I believe the humanitarian situation is very catastrophic, and it is one of the direct results of October 7th. For such a significant period of time, people were not allowed to access any kind of food supplies whatsoever in the Gaza North, and some other times throughout the full Gaza Strip. People were deprived from the shelter. People were deprived from the non-food items. More importantly, the tents that they used as a temporary shelter for the people of Gaza. The toll that has been endured by the humanitarian workers is also very heavy. More than 500 people were killed. Most of them were killed during their job, during the service, during reaching out to the community or coming back from the internally displaced people camps. They were killed while cooking the food for the people in need when the food was extremely scarce. They were killed when they were reaching out for the children who are most vulnerable, for the elderly people, for the women, for the IDPs in general, who are also, even if they are young, even if they are men, they are also vulnerable because of the very scarce situation that was endured in Gaza that is still very relevant to the day. So the situation is extremely dire. The humanitarian workers have been trying to help and support the people, and they have already paid a heavy price, and they're still continuously paying that heavy price. Some of them were injured, some others were not lucky enough to survive, but most of them are still determined to continue delivering the mandate and continue reaching out and supporting the people of Gaza. Despite the very difficult situation in Gaza, despite the fear of death and destruction, despite the fear of injury, despite the very lacking situation they have been living when it comes to fuel, when it comes to movement of cars, when it comes to the condition of streets and buildings and camps, the humanitarian workers are courageously continuing to deliver their mandate, continuing to work, and continuing to see off their colleagues dying and being buried without giving up that mandate and without giving up that noble mission. Something that should be acknowledged, something that should be appreciated, and they all know very well that they have been serving this noble notion of supporting and uplifting people and providing them with their very basic human right of access to food and supplies in a very critical conflict zone.
0: Akram Asatri, I want to thank you so much for being with us. Be safe. Gaza-based journalist joining us today from Gaza City. That does it for our show. Democracy Now! Is currently accepting applications for an individual giving manager to support our fundraising team. You can learn more at democracynow.org. I'm on the road here in the United States on October 16th. We'll be at the Woodstock Film Festival for an afternoon panel. Then to Hollywood, California on October 22nd, October 23rd at Stanford University, where the film Steal the Story, Please will be playing. We'll speak afterwards in the Q&A. On October 26th and 27th, University of Colorado Boulder, Colorado State University, Fort Collins. I'm Amy Goodman. Thanks for joining us.

0: congressional districts to make the House redder. VoteHub's verdict was that, quote, Democrats are still favored. But a forecast isn't a result. A 61% chance means Republicans keep the Senate roughly 4 times out of 10. It also explains why this White House is so interested in who's watching the polls. Election day is Tuesday, November 3rd, so check your registration today and bring a neighbor with you. Forecast don't vote. You do. Can protesters branded as terrorists beat Trump by forming a union? Some of the people Trump is targeting aren't waiting for November. The Guardian reports activists have launched the NSPM7 Defendants Union, named for Trump's 2025 memo that lumps his opponents together as Antifa and tells federal agents to investigate and prosecute them. The union plans legal clinics, media training, and shared defense strategy. A Texas jury has already convicted 9 protesters, and 15 more people were indicted in Minneapolis. Dario Sanchez, a 33-year-old Texas middle school teacher, faces state charges tied to a protest he didn't even attend. He's been arrested 3 times, most recently after searching online for how to replace a Game Boy battery. Police claimed he was researching explosives. Quote, as long as you disagree with the government, you're a target, he says. Prosecutors want every defendant alone and afraid. A union says nobody stands alone. A crazy alert, a naked golden Trump statue storms the European Parliament. And finally, Europe has the gift for the man who gold plates everything. Lawmakers in Strasbourg, France, are walking past an 8-foot statue of Donald Trump, stark naked, coated in 23-karat gold, clutching a golf club and riding on the shoulders of a much smaller man.
1: Here's your story.
0: It's called the Orange
1: Gold
0: Plate
1: right
0: by Danish artist Jens Galschot, and it sits in one of the parliament's busiest corridors through Thursday. Then it heads to the UN Climate Summit in Turkey. Danish lawmaker Per Clausen invited it and said anyone too thin-skinned to handle it has, quote, no business on the world stage. So far, Trump hasn't said a word. The emperor has no clothes, and now a whole continent can see it. And that's the way it is today, Wednesday, October 7th, 2026. I'm Tom Hartman.

0: This is the Tom Hartman Program.
1: Hey, top of the, what is it, Wednesday already? Holy cow, the week is flying by. Democrats can put the entire Republican Party on trial with one word: corruption. We'll get to that in just a moment. Also, Trump is ramping up investigations into voter registration groups. Seriously, League of Women Voters, look out. You know, are you the next terrorists? And why are armed guards going to swarm postal service offices just before the midterms? What's going on? And why are we hiring a company from Spain with civil rights violations all around the world as the armed guards? It's getting weird. In the second hour of our program, an Army study showed that the shock gloves that ICE just ordered 6,000 pairs of caused intense pain and terrified people. I guess that's the point, but these are apparently, well, pretty grim stuff here. Also, California is going to actively monitor possible threats. After Trump said that Iran could take out L.A. and San Diego, the governor is pretty flipped out about this. I'll get into this. And could Judge Jeanine Pirro go to prison the way John Mitchell did? I realize John Mitchell was the attorney general. She's just a federal prosecutor. But hey, in the third hour of our program, our one guest today, Alex Lawson, is going to drop by. People are sick of a broken healthcare system, and the Kaiser Family Foundation, they call it KFF now, has done a new poll that's pretty amazing. Two-thirds of Americans want Medicare for all. Also, ICE left a crying 9-year-old boy alone at a bus stop after detaining his mother. Is this who we are now? And a wisdom school alert. What if some of our depression, I mean, not like economic depression, but actual emotional depression, is caused by the grocery store, is caused by what we're, not the prices, but by what we're eating. So we'll get into all those things today. I want to start out with how the Democrats can take down the Republicans. And it's pretty straightforward. And that's with corruption. You know, using the word corruption. In a nationwide poll conducted 2 weeks ago, and reported on by Axios, the majority of all registered voters surveyed said the number one word to describe Donald Trump is corrupt. And this is an incredible opportunity for Democrats. I mean, just, you know, look at how this has played out around the world. Right? Peter Magyar is now the president or prime minister, I guess it is, of Hungary, because he went after Viktor Orban's corruption. He called it the state capture system. Orban had billionaires buying up the media, and then the media sang Orban's praise. I mean, it's what's going on right now, right? Orban's son-in-law pulled a Jared and became the second or third richest man in the entire country, you know, from government deals and his billionaire cronies, of course, buying up the media. Magyar said that's corrupt, and he won the election against a guy that nobody thought could be beat. So, every level, at virtually every level, ever since the Reagan Revolution, we have seen Republican corruption on display. I mean, the greed is good was the mantra of the Reagan years, right, of the 1980s, and of the Republican Party. And it still is the mantra of the Republican Party, that greed drives capitalism, capitalism makes things wonderful, end of discussion. You don't need to regulate capitalism, the billionaires will run the country better than the politicians, leave it to the billionaires. And their think tanks, you know, Heritage and Cato and ALEC and all these other things. They gave us massive tax cuts and loopholes for billionaires and big corporations. Reagan suspended enforcement of the antitrust laws. 5 on-the-take Republicans on the Supreme Court ruled that corporations are persons and money is the same thing as free speech. These are all examples of Republican corruption that Democrats could and should be running against. Virtually every federal regulatory agency right now is being run by former industry insiders, except for education, which is being run by a wrestling person whose job is to take apart the education department. It's kind of same effect. Corrupt. Members of Congress and the corrupt Trump regime are engaging in insider trading. Trump made more trades last year than all the members of Congress combined. Just Trump. Excuse me, last quarter. The military-industrial complex has essentially taken over Pentagon procurement, and now we just learned today they've contracts worth $6 billion have been picked up by defense contractors invested in or putting on the board of Uday and Kuse, right? Don Jr. and Eric. an anti-labor labor department. We have an anti-labor labor department. We have an anti-education education department. We have an anti-civil rights enforcement agency. We have an anti-environment environmental protection agency. This is all corruption. It's all because of money. Trump's mysterious pardons always seem to go to people who just happen to give him millions of dollars. They gutted the Internal Revenue Service so they can no longer audit billionaires. They've sabotaged and privatized public institutions like the post office, public schools, and prisons. The explosion of dark money after Citizens United, we don't even know who's buying our elections. It's estimated there's going to be at least $3.5 billion spent on just the Senate races this year. The weaponization of the FCC to loosen media ownership rules while threatening outlets that dare criticize Trump or the GOP. Red state-level voter suppression laws. Republican refusal to allow Medicare to negotiate drug prices. The systematic dismantling of campaign finance enforcement, turning the FEC, the Federal Election Commission, into basically, they're deadlocked. They can't do anything. The use of tax havens and trade policy to encourage offshoring American jobs. The Republican normalization of lobbyists literally writing legislation through things like ALEC. The rewriting of environmental and labor rules to favor polluting industries by GOP appointees who often came from those very industries. The strategic packing of the federal judiciary with hardcore right-wingers. And now Trump's pathetic attempts to bribe voters with his $5,000 bribe, backed up by his $80 and $500 checks going out this week to people on Medicare and the Affordable Care Act. I mean, the party is corrupt. The Republican politicians, by and large, are corrupt. I get it. Tom Tillis is out there yelling about this because he had to resign. He didn't fall in line. But how many times did he take money from lobbyists and then even Republicans get this. Trump ran. Don't forget. I mean, this is probably the most important part of this entire article here. Or meme or whatever you want to call it. Don't forget that Donald Trump ran on ending corruption in 2016. His slogan was drain the swamp over and over and over, and it worked, even though it was an outrageous lie. The Democrats have actually been trying to do something about corruption for years, although I'll be the first to admit we've got way too many corrupt Democrats in the Democratic Party as well. But if the party was to start running on corruption, it would, I think, at the very least, shame some of those Democrats who are just enthusiastically taking money from big corporations. And it works this way everywhere in the world. I mean, in Russia, you had Alexei Navalny. His big thing was he ran an organization, a nonprofit called the Anti-Corruption Foundation, that outed all of Putin's corruption. I was in the Philippines in the 1980s when Cory Aquino became president took down the Marcos regime based on corruption. Jair Bolsonaro originally ran in Brazil on ending corruption. That got him elected the first time. In Delhi, there was an activist, Anna Hazara, who did an anti-corruption campaign that led to the creation of an anti-corruption political party. And, of course, the revolution of dignity in 2014 in Ukraine, when a TV star and comedian, Volodymyr Zelensky, ran against the corruption of the previous regime. And we've done this here. In 1902, Teddy Roosevelt built a foundation of a mass support by casting monopolies as a corrupt alliance. The Watergate scandal, corruption. Donald Trump is corrupt as they get. So if Democrats want to win elections, affordability is great. It's a fine thing to talk about. But corruption is why everything is so unaffordable. The foundation of our problems is not affordability, it's corruption, which is causing a crisis of affordability, among other things. So Democrats need to recalibrate their message, in my humble opinion. What say you? We'll be right back.
0: This is the Tom Hartman Program.
1: Defending America from the weapons of mass deception. I'll be right back with you.

0: and welcome back. Stephen in Phoenix, Arizona. Hey, Stephen, what's on your mind today?
1: Hello, Tom. I hope you can hear me okay.
0: Yeah.
1: I'll try to make this quick. I'm calling in regards to the Senate races in Michigan and Maine in particular, although they could apply to other states. They are very close.
0: Mm-hmm.
1: We've got a good chance of taking those states. But I fear that people are going to let weak candidates or single-issue voters allow the Republicans to go over the line and win. In Maine, it's, you know, we have a weak Democrat, but, I mean, anybody is going to be better than a criminal like Susan Collins. In Michigan, I saw a focus group the other day. It may have been on MSNBC. I don't know. They had a group of African Americans and a group of white American Jews. The African Americans, they both have legitimate reasons for.
0: Yeah,
1: being
0: I saw that. That, that was
1: them.
0: Being run by Elise Jordan, who's a former Republican strategist.
1: Right. I don't blame them at all. But the thing is if they're going to let single issues get in the way, we're going to end up with Mike Rogers.
0: I know.
1: And even though I don't live in Michigan, I don't live in Maine, these elections have consequences for me. I'll tell you, in 2000, I was no fan of Al Gore. Partially because of Tipper. You know, I was no fan of Tipper Gore with the PMRC in the 80s, but that's besides the point. The thing is when you compare Bush and Gore, I mean, there's no contest. The same should be in, you know, as in Maine. The same should be in. Don't let weak candidates or single. You know, let's.
0: I agree.
1: Let's get rid of the Republicans, and then we can work on getting better Democrats.
0: Well said, Stephen. Well said. Thank you. That was a great rant. Good. I appreciate the call. Cliff in Santa Clarita, California. Hey, Cliff, what's on your mind today?
2: Hi, Tom.
0: Hey.
2: You know all these people in the administration that are always getting talked about, you know, the Whiskey Pete and the brainworm heroin guy and Patel, the whole lot of them. Nobody's making the connection how they got in their position. You know, everybody complains about them, but Orange Baby Boy is the one that put them all there. He's the one appointed all them into their spots. So he's ultimately responsible for their poor performance and their horrible, dangerous results. And I just wish that they would make that connection in the news media. You know, they've normalized this psychopath, man, and it's such a tragedy.
0: Yeah. Well, they're starting to peel off. I mean, you know, Tom Tillis, I think, is a warning sign for Trump.
2: Yeah, but he's still supporting the Republican Party on almost every other sentence. Yeah. Anyways, number two, Tom, everything is a distraction. I mean, everything. You know, you mentioned it. I think Lawrence has mentioned it, that he's the only president stupid enough to in 47 years to start this war with Iran.
0: Yeah.
2: And there's no doubt he's very stupid. I mean, that's painfully obvious. He's incompetent. He's inept. He's an imbecile.
0: Oh, but wait a minute. Yesterday he told us he knows more than anybody anywhere in the world about everything.
2: Well,
0: you don't believe that?
2: Anything he says, you know the opposite is true. I mean,
0: I get it.
2: The opposite. Anyway, Netanyahu is the reason that the war started, because he's blackmailing Trump because of the Epstein stuff. And
0: yeah, that may well be the case. I figured it was just a relationship with Jared.
2: I'm convinced that's the case.
0: Yeah. God only knows. You know, today is October 7th. It's the anniversary of that horrible massacre that then led to the genocide. So, Cliff, thanks for the call.

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The Commonwealth Report brings you honest, unfiltered reporting. 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Take back your news. You know, we've all gotten so used to living in a country where people are trying to crowdfund, like, cancer research for children. St. Jude's is a wonderful charity, but we're the only developed country in the world that needs, you know, where you have to go to people and beg for money in order to treat children with cancer. Or Shriners, I mean, another great charity, but shouldn't we all be funding children who are born with birth defects and problems like that? We're probably the only country in the world where you can sell your life insurance policy because Social Security doesn't cover your retirement. I mean, it's probably not happening anywhere else in the world. Or reverse mortgage your home because you can't afford it. I mean, this is crazy that we are living in a country where no kid hungry, a charity. You can read all about it. There's a whole op-ed I wrote about this over at HartmanReport.com. It's titled America's Sickest Reality Show, Crowdfunding Cancer Care While Billionaires Hoard Billions. Check it out.

0: mode this week. Democracy Forward is a great nonprofit organization that filed a Freedom of Information Act request with the Department of Homeland Security and ICE and Homeland Security investigations. And what they discovered is that this person, Heather Honey, who was a major election denier. In fact, hang on just a second here. I've got back in the 2020 election, she was a private eye, private investigator working on counterfeit goods investigations, really knew nothing about elections. But in a January 6, 2021 speech at the Ellipse in Washington, Trump repeated her false claim that more votes had been cast in Pennsylvania than there were registered voters. She, you know, this is just not true. It's been repeatedly debunked by election officials. Her claims have been amplified through this election integrity network run by Cleta Mitchell. You know, states are disputing this. But anyhow, she has handed off, apparently. Now she is a senior advisor to the ICE director and senior counsel to the DHS secretary, the former plumber, Mark Wayne Mullen. And ICE HSI has obtained 48.4 million records from Heather Honey's independent sources of information as a strategic line of effort to pursue voter fraud investigations. Now, why is ICE investigating voter fraud with their electric shock gloves? HSI is also, quote, monitoring primary elections to identify trends, vulnerabilities, or indicators that it claims may impact election integrity, and is coordinated with U.S. Postal Inspection Service on pursuing so-called voter fraud cases. The records produced by HSI, 50.6 million voter roll records from the U.S. Department of Justice, particularly in Texas, Pennsylvania, California, New Jersey, Minnesota, Michigan, Arizona, Florida, Georgia, and Ohio. They're going after the swing states. And they're going after 150 organizations who are enrolling people to vote, registering people to vote. This is, you know, equally scary. The Trump administration is investigating nonprofits. It says maybe recruiting non-citizens for voter registration. Yeah, the League of Women Voters is now the new terrorist organization. And meanwhile, James Blair and Chris LaCivita, who ran the Trump Operation Big Money midterm ad campaign, traveled to the Republic of Srpska, which is a self-governing entity in Bosnia and Herzegovina. And they're helping out this dictator there who just won an election with their help and specifically thanked Vladimir Putin for helping him win the election. These guys are paid millions of dollars to travel to another part of the world and help out a local dictator who's a friend of Vladimir Putin's. And you got a few Republicans who are really upset about this, but apparently they did this, you know, on Trump's, I mean, you know, Trump and Putin talk every 2 weeks, so more or less. This one Republican operative told Politico, we're out here fighting for our lives, and these dudes are in some random, you know, ass-blank country made up of too many consonants and no one has ever heard of, taking hundreds of thousands of dollars while telling us all to chill out because they've got it. It's legitimately shocking. Steve Bannon called these two grifters. So the new leader, Milorad Dodik, who had been taken down last year, banned from office because he was convicted in the Bosnian courts. Trump lifted the sanctions on him and he ran for president. And now he's the new president. And when he won the part, when he won the election, he thanked Putin. And Trump connected lobbyists and operatives, writes Travis Geddes over at Raw Story. Trump connected lobbyists and operatives that collected more than $4 million from the territory's government since early last year, according to Justice Department filings. This is crazy stuff. So what's on your mind? I'll pick up your calls on the other side of the break.
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0: I would add this stuff is all, in my opinion, more evidence of Republican corruption. We'll be right back with your calls.

Donald Trump's DOJ floods the polls with its own monitors. Bessent rages at Treasury. Trump advisors cash Balkan checks. Democrats lead forecasts. Protesters unionize. And a naked golden Trump invades Europe. Good morning. This is the Commonwealth Report. News for the public, not the powerful. You can follow us at commonwealthreport.news. Is Trump's Justice Department flooding the polls while locking out the world's election watchdogs? Trump's Justice Department is getting ready to send about 1,000 of its own monitors into polling places this November. In 2024, it covered just 86 jurisdictions. At the same time, the administration won't invite observers from the Organization for Security and Cooperation in Europe. That's the first time they've been shut out of our elections since they started watching in 2002. Just 2 years ago, Washington was scolding Russia for stonewalling those same observers. Civil rights chief Harmy Dillon says her monitors will go wherever she thinks there's voter fraud. Even Wyoming's Republican governor complained about aggressive federal monitors during the primaries. Then on Monday, former Trump official Ed Martin said convicted election denier Tina Peters was in the Oval Office, where they were, quote, talking about the plans. When a government throws out the neutral referees and sends in its own, that's not election security. That's intimidation. Trump laughs as Bessent's rage drives Treasury's top officials out the door. And look who's minding the nation's money. More than 30 current and former officials told the Wall Street Journal that Treasury Secretary Scott Bessent screams and curses at aides at every level. In January, he reportedly tore into his top terrorism finance official, John Hurley, loud enough for the whole hallway to hear. Hurley left and his job went to a former employee of Bessent's investment firm. Bessent allegedly hurled a briefing binder into a wall, which he denies. He had to be pulled apart from Elon Musk and allegedly threatened housing chief Bill Pulte. By the end of August, 7 Senate-confirmed officials had quit. The last 4 administrations each lost 2 at most. Trump's reaction? I created a monster, he joked. Trump only hires the best tyrants, and working people pay when competent public servants run for the exits. Why were Trump's top political advisors cashing checks from Putin's friend in the Balkans? The tyrant problem doesn't stop at the water's edge. The New York Times reports that while Trump was out campaigning last week, James Blair and Chris LaCivita, who runs his super PAC, spent days in Republika Srpska, the Serb half of Bosnia. The Times said they were helping a pro-Russian government, quote, look to tighten its grip on power, end quote, before Sunday's election. Each was paid hundreds of thousands of dollars through a Washington law firm. Strongman Milorad Dodik's party won, and he thanked Vladimir Putin in his victory speech. Dodik was convicted and barred from office for defying the envoy who enforces Bosnia's peace accords. His government has paid Trump-connected lobbyists more than $4 million, and Trump lifted the sanctions on him. American influence is for sale, and Putin's friends are buying. Could Democrats really take both the House and Senate in 27 days? Here at home, the voters may be about to send a bill of their own. The nonpartisan forecasters at Vote Hub now give Democrats a 61% chance of controlling the Senate and an 86% chance of winning the House. It's a big swing. Earlier this year, the same model had Republicans favored to hold the Senate. And it comes after Republicans redrew congressional districts to make the House redder. Vote Hub's verdict was that, quote, Democrats are still favored. But a forecast isn't a result. A 61% chance means Republicans keep the Senate roughly 4 times out of 10. It also explains why this White House is so interested in who's watching the polls. Election day is Tuesday, November 3rd, so check your registration today and bring a neighbor with you. Forecast don't vote. You do. Can protesters branded as terrorists beat Trump by forming a union? Some of the people Trump is targeting aren't waiting for November. The Guardian reports activists have launched the NSPM7 Defendants Union, named for Trump's 2025 memo that lumps his opponents together as Antifa and tells federal agents to investigate and prosecute them. The union plans legal clinics, media training, and shared defense strategy. A Texas jury has already convicted 9 protesters, and 15 more people were indicted in Minneapolis. Dario Sanchez, a 33-year-old Texas middle school teacher, faces state charges tied to a protest he didn't even attend. He's been arrested 3 times, most recently after searching online for how to replace a Game Boy battery. Police claimed he was researching explosives. Quote, as long as you disagree with the government, you're a target, he says. Prosecutors want every defendant alone and afraid. A union says nobody stands alone.
A crazy alert, a naked golden Trump statue storms the European Parliament. And finally, Europe has the gift for the man who gold plates everything. Lawmakers in Strasbourg, France are walking past an 8-foot statue of Donald Trump, stark naked, coated in 23-karat gold, clutching a golf club and riding on the shoulders of a much smaller man. It's called the Orange Plague by Danish artist Jens Galschiot, and it sits in one of the Parliament's busiest corridors through Thursday. Then it heads to the UN Climate Summit in Turkey. Danish lawmaker Per Clausen invited it and said anyone too thin-skinned to handle it has, quote, no business on the world stage. So far, Trump hasn't said a word. The emperor has no clothes, and now a whole continent can see it. And that's the way it is today, Wednesday, October 7th, 2026. I'm Tom Hartmann.

Don't let billionaires shape your understanding of the world. The Hartman Report brings you powerful, independent insight, free, clear, direct, and uncompromising. 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You know, Richard Nixon and

0: right. And he has turned them into an $8 billion machine. His wife is in on this, too, with his Trump coin. It's a new way that foreign powers and billionaires in the United States can just shovel money into Donald Trump's pocket. There's a whole article about it over at HartmanReport.com titled Presidential Payola, the Evolution of Political Bribery. Check it out. Mm-hmm. 35 minutes past the hour. What's on your mind today, Joe in Oklahoma City? Hey, Joe, what's up?
1: Not much fantastic information, Tom. You always just, you're such an enlightened person. I did want to say that I really like your adding in the corruption part of this, because you know the right always thinks of themselves as being fighters for justice, because they wanted to get to the bottom of what, you know, Hunter Biden did. And the Trump family makes Hunter Biden look like he took a nickel from somebody, where they're taking millions from the people.
0: Billions.
1: But, you know, yeah, billions, yes. You know, they've been running this little thing because they love their slogans, which has been common sense versus crazy, common sense versus crazy. That was their whole deal. And I think these people, when they're doing their debates on live TV and stuff, need to, because I've heard them say this common sense versus crazy on the debate stage, you know, the right wing. And I think they should say, no, this is compassion versus corruption. And I think Democrats sometimes need to kind of get into this slogan war, because for the simple-minded folks, it's as simple as that. The compassion of providing food, the compassion of providing health care, you know, the Jesus stuff, versus the corruption, because that's what it really kind of boils down to. I did have one other point, because I like to kind of look at where the money comes from when Trump's playing God, which I always like to remind people, he not only dodged fighting for his country and dodged the military draft, he also dodged his taxes that funded our military. And so he likes to brag about the military. He just gushes about it. He has nothing to do with it. He didn't fight with them, and he didn't help pay for it.
0: And neither of any of his kids.
1: Of course not. But I did want to touch on the $500 they're sending out to ACA recipients. And the crazy part is, it's their own money.
0: That's right. Yeah, these are fees that were paid during the first Trump administration that Trump basically embargoed because he didn't want to spend the money on. I think they called them navigators, people who help people sign up for Affordable Care Act things. He just canceled that program, basically. But we continue to pay for
1: it. Yeah, the real public service announcements regarding the ACA, and again, also the navigators. So he was trying to kill or kind of strangle the Affordable Care Act. Right. And now he's going to give those people their own money back that they paid to make the system better. I mean, he is a vile beast. Yeah. He is a vile beast.
0: Go ahead.
1: I was only going to close with, you know, your wife has been, her music's really had that banjo vibe in there.
0: Yeah,
1: and that deliverance thing. And it just struck me when I was watching the crowd in Nebraska that went to the Trump rally, and I thought, oh my gosh, it's all coming together. It is deliverance.
0: It is deliverance. There you go. Okay, Joe, thanks a lot for the call. Yeah, good to hear from you.
1: All right, brother.
0: Yeah. Tina in Cottonwood, Arizona. Hey, Tina, what's on your mind today?
2: Well, the first thing, I agree with Joe, Trump is a vile beast.
0: Okay.
2: And today, October 7th, I'd like to remind my fellow Arizonans that early voting begins and the mail-in ballots will be mailed out today.
0: Oh, that's great. In Arizona. Thank you for that.
2: And there's also a voter hotline, a voter protection hotline. May I give out the number?
0: Sure.
2: It's 866-687-8683. And that's it. That's all.
0: Okay, great. Thank you, Tina. Good call. Appreciate it. Alfredo in Mountain View, California. Hey, Alfredo, what's up?
3: Hey, hi, Tom. You know, Trump ran for president in 2016. Then he ran for president again in 2020 and lost to Joe Biden. And then he ran for a third time, and he's president now. So he's violating the Constitution. He already ran for president more than twice.
0: Am I wrong
3: about it?
0: Yeah, you are. You can run as often as you want. You can't hold the office for more than 2 years and 18

0: 18 months or something like that. And the 18 months is for, you know, somebody who acquired the office because the previous president died or something like that. But there is a provision in there to allow for somebody to basically run for election when they're already holding the office, not because they want it, and then, you know, have two full terms. But that's it. It's all about holding the office. None of it is about running for the office.
1: Gotcha. One more thing quickly. I find it laughable that all these Republicans and the GOP want to stay away from Trump on this coming midterm elections while they're voting for everything that Trump wants.
0: Oh, yeah.
1: It's just pathetic.
0: I know.
1: It's pathetic.
0: I know. It's a cult. It's a cult. It really is. Alfredo,
1: yeah, thank you.
0: Well said. Yep. Brian in Albuquerque, New Mexico. Hey, Brian, what's on your mind today?
2: Corruption. And you touched on this Monday with Howard Lutnick getting into a bit of a hot water. I read about that online, and a big part of that story is not just linking him to Epstein, it's about money laundering. And Howard Lutnick was the leader of Cantor Fitzgerald, a huge private investment group
0: all
2: over the world that owns
0: it.
2: And they have subsidiaries, and this Englishman that spilled the beans on them was saying how one of their groups was taking illicit Russian money, and which was illegal. And that was the big offense, in my opinion.
0: Yeah.
2: And, you know, we need to pound in people's head that Putin is like the godfather that runs all the criminal families around the world. And when the Soviet Union collapsed, literally billions of dollars were stolen and looted from that country. And when criminals steal money elsewhere, the first thing they want to do is put it into the United States because we have strong private property and banking laws and secrecy laws. And one of the easiest ways to launder money is American real estate.
0: Right. We're one of only three OECD countries that allows cash real estate transactions.
2: Right. And that's how Donald Trump went from a six-time bankrupt failure to a multi-billionaire now.
0: Yep. Laundering Russian money. Yep.
2: You know, and we frequently talk about, you know, getting the money out of politics, which is great. But realistically, the only way we're going to do this is to get the average American involved with Congress. The average person has to know who their congressman is and what they're doing and what they're voting for and who their senators are. And that's our whole problem. You know, our corporate media, our political media, and even you spend way too much time talking about the president, even before Trump. Congress is the story. It's one-third of the government. It's been broken for decades. They haven't passed a real budget in decades.
0: Yeah.
2: No, half of America can't even tell you who their congressman is.
0: Excellent
2: that
0: point, Brian.
2: And
0: there's the reason for this, by the way, is a series of corrupt Supreme Court decisions that allow special interest groups and billionaires to buy their own members of Congress. And it's just...
2: And the only way to fix it is with Congress.
0: Yeah.
2: And they're not going to do it unless we average Americans make them.
0: Yeah.
2: Because Congress is on the take.
0: Yeah. No, I get it.
2: Are loaded with criminals.
0: I get it. Well said. Brian, thank you very much. Don in Applegate, California. Hey, Don, what's up?
3: Hey, a lot of things, Tom. I mostly wanted to talk about Prop 40 because I studied it and I still don't really understand it. I mean, they're taking 5% from billionaires and millionaire or rich people, but
0: just billionaires,
3: like
0: just 230 billionaires. You've got to have at least $1 billion for them to take 5%.
3: Yeah, well, first of all, 5% is a joke. It should be 95%. And secondly, it seems like the Democrats are putting a lot of money into this vote no on it. So I don't understand. Should we vote no or yes? I really don't get it.
0: I've read the arguments on both sides. The main argument against Prop 40 is that it is temporary and it is specific to health care, and you know, it's not really solving a big long-term problem. It's just, you know, reacting to the big, beautiful bill that's cutting Medicaid, which is Medi-Cal in California, and this is going to fund
3: like
0: that.
3: It.
0: The like argument for
3: it's
0: it.
3: Putting a Band-Aid on.
0: Right, exactly. And that's all true. The argument for it is that even though it is as flawed as you and I just described, Don, that it is an actual tax on wealth. It'll be the first time in the history of America that we that voters have passed, have said, we want a tax on wealth. And that will almost certainly spread to other states and eventually to the federal government. And so, you know, it's like an investment in a viral idea, essentially. And that's why if I lived in California, I would enthusiastically vote yes on Prop 40 and no on 41 and 42, which negate 40. But that's just me. So, Don, thanks a lot.
3: I think, too.
0: Go ahead.
3: I just think it's something's better than nothing.
0: Exactly. That's so well said, Don. Thank you very much for the call. We'll be right back.
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0: Defending America from the weapons of mass deception. I'll be right back with you.

0: And welcome back, Michael in Gig Harbor, Washington. Hey, Michael, what's on your mind today?
1: Well, good morning, Tom. You got there before I thought you would. I'm calling. I've been trying to get to you for about 6 months with this idea.
0: Mm-hmm.
1: I think it's time for us to stop talking about what a criminal Donald Trump is, because if anybody doesn't know it by now, it's not going to matter. What we need to start talking about, and this is what I'm going to do. I'm not necessarily saying everybody needs to, but I think they might want to. I think we need to do this. We need to start talking about electing Gavin Newsom for president of the United States for two reasons. One, because he's a showman. He understands that. He's got a lot of experience running the third biggest economy in the world, and he's there in the, I guess that's the world.
0: I think it's fifth in the world, but go ahead.
1: Okay, and he's a big fan of Robert Kennedy Sr., who is my political idol and who should have been president.
0: Yep.
1: Along with that, what we need to do, what the Dems in Congress need to start doing, is we need to come up with something like some kind of a hip, showbizy kind of title. I'm talking about show business because we've been living with show business for 20 years here, and what we need to do now, there are a lot of people that don't know the difference. So we need somebody to come in that's going to be a Robert Kennedy Sr. and going to be a Franklin Delano Roosevelt, who's going to be able to talk to the people and perform for the people and then still get things done. We need to have a something like 100 points of light. I think that was actually George Bush Sr.'s term.
0: A million points of light or something like that. Yeah, I remember it. Michael, I'm more than willing to have Gavin Newsom convince me that I should vote for him for president. For me right now, it's wide open. I think there's some very, very good candidates out there. My sort of favorite is J.B. Pritzker. I'll just say that right up front. But he may have some baggage that I'm unfamiliar with. I think Gavin Newsom.
1: I think Pritzker's a really bright guy, and I think he'd probably make a good president.
0: Yeah.
1: But I don't think he's the right one for now.
0: Yeah.
1: Going in after Trump, we need to have somebody who's flashy. We need to have somebody who's going to come on like a hero and start.
0: You want another John Kennedy, in other words?
1: Yeah.
0: Somebody's got the star power. Somebody who can command the stage, as it were. I totally get that. And J.B. Pritzker comes across a little bit more like a kind of a wonky guy. But you've got the governor of Kentucky or Tennessee. Yeah, Kentucky.
1: Kentucky, I think you're talking about
0: Bashir, who is basically promoting his Christianity, which is something that is solid. You've got Josh Shapiro in Pennsylvania. I mean, there's just a bunch of potential candidates out there, and I think a real horse maybe the Mamdani, the mayor of New York. Who knows?
1: Yeah,
0: I mean,
1: There's a lot of good ones. The one thing I want to slip in here before that is that 100 points of light thing is I want Congress to start talking about that now, about what they're going to do when they get Trump out of there.
0: Yeah, well, they are. People are starting to report on it. But most of it is investigations. I agree with you. We need a positive agenda. Thank you, Michael. Hey, thanks so much for sharing our program and for reaching out to our stations and sponsors and letting them know that you're listening. It really means a lot to us. So what do we call the really, really mind-bogglingly rich? You know, at the founding of the Republic, they were referred to as speculators or moneyed interest or aristocrats. In the years leading up to the Civil War, we called them the cotton lords and the plantation aristocracy. In the late 19th century, they were the robber barons. In the 1930s, FDR called them the economic royalists. But since the Reagan Revolution, we've just called them billionaires. And now, some of them want to call themselves tech bros. Like, that's kind of a
2: good thing, you know, like tech is positive and bros, you know, like Mark Zuckerberg saying we need more masculine energy in American business culture. So we need a new phrase. I would like to suggest the morbidly rich. Morbidly suggests unhealthy. And the vast riches that some of these people have is unhealthy to our democracy, particularly since five Republicans on the Supreme Court said that morbidly rich people can buy politicians. And it's unhealthy for them, too. So morbidly rich. There's an op-ed over at HartmanReport.com all about it. Check it out. 9 minutes before the hour, picking up your calls here, Mike in Fort Collins, Colorado. Hey, Mike, what's up?
3: Well, I have some. I have a question and some observations. How long do you think it's going to take us to get rid of Trump, Alito, and Thomas, and turn our attention to the rest of the Republicans in Washington, as far as rebuilding the government? I'm 77, and I don't see it happening in my lifetime. And it's probably nearly impossible to get our allies to embrace us again. I'm sorry, you were saying something?
2: No, I was going to jump in, but I wanted to let you finish your thought. I thought you would finish.
3: Okay.
2: I think that, you know, obviously we have to.
3: Something else to say.
2: Yeah. Obviously, it's going to be a little more than 2 years before Trump is out of office. You know, we can do some stuff, but we can't do the big stuff until Trump is gone. And he still can do and will do an enormous amount of damage to this country. And he will continue to try to turn America over to Putin and turn America into Russia and you know, suck up to Putin's friends and allies. And all. I mean, the damage he has already done is mind-boggling. The damage, as Tom Tillis this morning was trashing Project 2025, which just blew my mind. But anyhow, my sense of it, Mike, is that 2029, 2030 are going to be the pivot years. That's going to be our 1933-34, the first 2 years of the FDR administration, in my humble opinion. And I hope we both make it, Mike. We're old guys, but we'll be around, I think.
3: Well, I do too. I'm a native Kansan, and I just don't. You know, I learned something last fall. If you get like car trouble in Western Kansas, that's the Lord's day. You can't even rent a car on Sunday.
2: Wow.
3: Yes, and it's
2: is it Kansas where the independent pastor who has the largest mega church in the state, Methodist Church, is running? Yeah. Well, that's interesting.
3: Yeah. Yeah. The other guy is this doctor that's doing
2: that's
3: all
2: right.
3: of his patients
2: yeah.
3: for
2: yeah,
3: payment.
2: Marshall, Senator Marshall. Yeah, right. Yeah. Threw his patients in jail. The women who he helped give birth. You know, threw them in jail for not paying their bills. No, excellent point, Mike. I got to move along, but thank you for the call. Well said, Susan in Flagstaff, Arizona. Hey, Susan, what's up?
4: Hi, Tom. Thanks for taking my call.
2: My pleasure.
4: I love the corruption word. In fact, I've been using it when I make phone calls. But I have one that's more long-term, because once we take down the Trump administration, it's going to look like corruption is going away. Privatization, because privatization cost us more than socialism.
2: That's a great point, Susan, and I would argue that privatization is another aspect of Republican corruption.
4: Yeah, that's true, right.
2: Yeah.
4: I need to part of it.
2: Yeah, I think during the break I'm going to go in and edit my op-ed to add that kind of addendum toward the end that, you know, Democrats don't just need to run on corruption. They need to point out that all these other things, privatization, affordability,
4: deregulation,
2: all of those things actually come out of corruption. Corruption is the foundation that it's all built on. Excellent point. Susan, thank you very much. Yeah, well
4: You're
2: said.
4: Welcome.
2: Thank
4: Bye.
2: You. Michelle in Kansas City, Missouri. Hey, Michelle, what's up?
5: Hey, Tom. I'm in the Ozarks. Lovely. But I was just going to say, I drive from Kansas City down to my lake house, and the minute I cross the county line between Jackson and Johnson County, that's when all the Amendment 3, Support Amendment 3. And Amendment 3, they're as they're marketing it on the TV, the commercials, is to stop trans kids from going to school and having their genitalia something, which doesn't happen.
2: Right.
5: But it's really about abortion. But they're not, the commercials are not marketing it like that.
2: Oh, interesting.
5: And like I said, the minute I cross the county line, all these signs. And so then I have my neighbor come up down here, and he's like, well, and, Tom, if I hear this phrase one more time, I'm going to have to go outside and scream. I go, well, why would you vote for girls and boys and girls sports? I don't care about sports. I care about education. If this is what you care about, your priorities are kind of screwed up.
2: Well, also,
5: I don't care if anybody's playing a ball game.
2: Right. Yeah. Good point. And I think the Democrats' position on this, certainly Gavin Newsom reflects this, I think, has gotten more nuanced, where they're saying if it doesn't matter, then trans kids in sports is not a problem. If it does matter, you know, if it's like, you know, a boxing match or something, you know, or whatever, then...
5: This is what keeps people up at night.
2: I know, it's crazy. And we're talking about maybe a dozen people in the entire United States, by the way.
5: Exactly!
2: So, Michelle,
5: yeah. Crazy.
2: There you go. Michelle, I got to run, but thank you. Thank you very much. We'll be back on the other side of the break. An Army study showing that these shock gloves are wild dangerous.
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7: Years ago, when I announced that I was leaving my job as editor of the Texas Observer to run for political office, I had to admit that going into politics is the only downward career move one can take from journalism. But being both a journalist and a politician does hone one's ability to detect the smell of BS. And we Americans are presently getting a noxious blast of that stench from our warmongering Department of Defense. The vast trillion-dollar Pentagon is the ultimate Big Brother bureaucracy, literally empowered to compel thousands of Americans to die in foolish military misadventures cooked up by political partisans and profiteering corporate contractors. That's why it's so alarming that Trump's Project 2025 autocrats are now rushing to slam an iron door of censorship on reporters trying to inform us commoners about the militaristic schemes and corporate fraud that comes from inside this government fortress. In the name of defending freedom, Trump's palace guards are banning media outlets that displease His Royal Highness. Also, Pretty Boy Pete, Trump's made-for-TV Pentagon honcho, has even decreed that reporters must be tightly monitored by military escorts while doing interviews, reviewing documents, and otherwise exercising the essential constitutional rights of our nation's free press. The good news is that rather than kowtowing to the autocrats, dozens of media organizations have told Pete to stuff it, choosing to do old-school outsider digging into this insider war machine. This is Jim Hightower saying, meanwhile, the Project 2025 authoritarians hail their clampdown on free press rights by touting their, quote, fresh relationship with what they call their new Pentagon press corps. Right, it's their partisan press corps, not ours.

Donald Trump's DOJ floods the polls with its own monitors. Bessent rages at Treasury. Trump advisors cash Balkan checks. Democrats lead forecasts. Protesters unionize. And a naked golden Trump invades Europe. Good morning. This is the Commonwealth Report. News for the public, not the powerful. You can follow us at commonwealthreport.news. Is Trump's Justice Department flooding the polls while locking out the world's election watchdogs? Trump's Justice Department is getting ready to send about 1,000 of its own monitors into polling places this November. In 2024, it covered just 86 jurisdictions. At the same time, the administration won't invite observers from the Organization for Security and Cooperation in Europe. That's the first time they've been shut out of our elections since they started watching in 2002. Just 2 years ago, Washington was scolding Russia for stonewalling those same observers. Civil rights chief Harmy Dillon says her monitors will go wherever she thinks there's voter fraud. Even Wyoming's Republican governor complained about aggressive federal monitors during the primaries. Then on Monday, former Trump official Ed Martin said convicted election denier Tina Peters was in the Oval Office, where they were, quote, talking about the plans. When a government throws out the neutral referees and sends in its own, that's not election security, that's intimidation. Trump laughs as Bessent's rage drives Treasury's top officials out the door. And look who's minding the nation's money. More than 30 current and former officials told the Wall Street Journal that Treasury Secretary Scott Bessent screams and curses at aides at every level. In January, he reportedly tore into his top terrorism finance official, John Hurley, loud enough for the whole hallway to hear. Hurley left and his job went to a former employee of Bessent's investment firm. Bessent allegedly hurled a briefing binder into a wall, which he denies. He had to be pulled apart from Elon Musk and allegedly threatened housing chief Bill Pulte. By the end of August, 7 Senate-confirmed officials had quit. The last 4 administrations each lost 2 at most. Trump's reaction? I created a monster, he joked. Trump only hires the best tyrants, and working people pay when competent public servants run for the exits. Why were Trump's top political advisors cashing checks from Putin's friend in the Balkans? The tyrant problem doesn't stop at the water's edge. The New York Times reports that while Trump was out campaigning last week, James Blair and Chris LaCivita, who runs his super PAC, spent days in Republika Srpska, the Serb half of Bosnia. The Times said they were helping a pro-Russian government, quote, look to tighten its grip on power, end quote, before Sunday's election. Each was paid hundreds of thousands of dollars through a Washington law firm. Strongman Milorad Dodik's party won, and he thanked Vladimir Putin in his victory speech. Dodik was convicted and barred from office for defying the envoy who enforces Bosnia's peace accords. His government has paid Trump-connected lobbyists more than $4 million, and Trump lifted the sanctions on him. American influence is for sale, and Putin's friends are buying. Could Democrats really take both the House and Senate in 27 days? Here at home, the voters may be about to send a bill of their own. The nonpartisan forecasters at VoteHub now give Democrats a 61% chance of controlling the Senate and an 86% chance of winning the House. It's a big swing. Earlier this year, the same model had Republicans favored to hold the Senate. And it comes after Republicans redrew congressional districts to make the House redder. VoteHub's verdict was that, quote, Democrats are still favored. But a forecast isn't a result. A 61% chance means Republicans keep the Senate roughly 4 times out of 10. It also explains why this White House is so interested in who's watching the polls. Election day is Tuesday, November 3rd, so check your registration today and bring a neighbor with you. Forecast don't vote. You do. Can protesters branded as terrorists beat Trump by forming a union? Some of the people Trump is targeting aren't waiting for November. The Guardian reports activists have launched the NSPM7 Defendants Union, named for Trump's 2025 memo that lumps his opponents together as Antifa and tells federal agents to investigate and prosecute them. The union plans legal clinics, media training, and shared defense strategy. A Texas jury has already convicted 9 protesters, and 15 more people were indicted in Minneapolis. Dario Sanchez, a 33-year-old Texas middle school teacher, faces state charges tied to a protest he didn't even intend attend. He's been arrested 3 times, most recently after searching online for how to replace a Game Boy battery. Police claimed he was researching explosives. Quote, as long as you disagree with the government, you're a target, he says. Prosecutors want every defendant alone and afraid. A union says nobody stands alone.
A crazy alert, a naked golden Trump statue storms the European Parliament. And finally, Europe has the gift for the man who gold plates everything. Lawmakers in Strasbourg, France are walking past an 8-foot statue of Donald Trump, stark naked, coated in 23-karat gold, clutching a golf club and riding on the shoulders of a much smaller man. It's called the Orange Plague by Danish artist Jens Galschot, and it sits in one of the Parliament's busiest corridors through Thursday. Then it heads to the UN Climate Summit in Turkey. Danish lawmaker Per Clausen invited it and said anyone too thin-skinned to handle it has, quote, no business on the world stage. So far, Trump hasn't said a word. The emperor has no clothes, and now a whole continent can see it. And that's the way it is today, Wednesday, October 7th, 2026. I'm Tom Hartmann.

0: This is the Tom Hartman Program.
1: Hey, welcome to the second hour of our program. Just some wild stuff in the news here. To fears swirl as armed guards swarm post offices weeks before the midterms. This is totally bizarre. The Trump toady who's running our post office has hired nearly 1,000 armed security officers. They're called ASOs, armed security officers, to be deployed in at least 55 U.S. Postal Service facilities, the vast majority of them in communities that have large black populations, through a private contractor, a multinational security firm, Prosegur, which has a history of alleged human rights abuses and price fixing, according to a recent Raw Story investigation. I'm reading from a piece by Alexandria Jacobson here on rawstory.com. And she just lays it out. Founded in Spain 50 years ago, she writes, Prosegur has expanded to multiple regions, from Africa to Australia to Central America, South America, and Asia. The company's been accused of violations of human rights and labor codes, threats to union workers, and unsafe working conditions, particularly in Latin American countries. Now, the pushback from this is coming, you know, the Postal Service has its own police department, and they are unionized. And they are furious about this because they see this as an attempt to break their union, to go around the union, and perhaps to mess with the election. Again, this piece from Raw Story, the union for the PPOs has been, this is the postal police officers, has been embroiled in a six-year battle with the Postal Service. This would go back to Louis DeJoy days, right? After the agency effectively benched its own officers from patrolling the streets where crime against letter carriers was spiking. President of the Postal Officers Association, former president, excuse me, Bjorg, B-J-O-R-K. He says, my biggest concern with these armed contractors is the election. The timing is just really suspicious to me. Without being too political, Trump always seems to have a second or third avenue in everything he does. And he adds, it's hard to manipulate your own police force to do your bidding. You know, think about that for a minute. Whereas with a contractor, he says, you just disavow any knowledge of it, but you still have them do it. He goes on to say, how do we know they're not going to have armored trucks pull up, load up all the ballots into armored trucks while the armed security officers stand there and make sure nobody interferes? Now, that was actually a quote from McKean. Who is McKean? Claire McKean, postal contractor and investigative researcher, who says that she was alarmed when she started seeing armed security guards. Something stinky or hinky or whatever is going on with the post office right now. And, you know, I mentioned this yesterday, or maybe perhaps it was Monday, and we had multiple callers. This was the story out of Astoria, Oregon, a little town of 9,000 people over on the seacoast, where this woman has been mailing herself postcards every week. She's mailed herself 5 postcards, and only 2 of them have showed up. Her packages are coming late, her bills are coming late, and other people that she knows in Astoria are experiencing the same problem. And, you know, I mentioned that, and we got, what, 6 calls from people going, yeah, I'm in Kansas, that's happening. Yes, I'm in Missouri, that's happening. I'm in Michigan, that's happening. You know, whatever. I forget the states, but you get the point. Something is going on here. Trump is messing with the post office to mess with our elections. I'm very concerned about this. I mean, you know, our ballots here in Oregon go out on October 14th. I mean, we're a 100% vote by mail state. And this woman in Astoria, Oregon, is getting her mail 3 weeks late. And October 14th is 3 weeks from Election Day. So it's like, whoa. All right. So there's that. Then there's the shock gloves. This story was kind of a one-day story about, I don't know, a month ago or so, where ICE has spent millions of dollars on these electric shock gloves. The problem with tasers immobilize people. The whole point of a taser is it causes you to just freeze. You get a shock on a taser, it literally makes your body rigid. It freezes your body. These shock gloves don't do that. The shock gloves cause insane levels of pain. pain by, you know, because with a taser, you've got two little points that are going into the body and they're shooting electricity in, but it's going right into the central nervous system and basically causing your body to shut down, to freeze up. With the shock gloves, the jolt, the electricity, is spread across literally hundreds of millions of peripheral nerves on the surface of your skin. They don't go under your skin. It's on the surface. And those nerves are very sensitive. I mean, that's how we notice when a mosquito lands on us, right? I mean, they're very sensitive. And so this is over on Common Dreams, Stephen Prager writing, when U.S. Customs and Information when U.S. Immigration and Customs Enforcement ordered 6,000 pairs of shock gloves this summer, the agency knew that they could cause such intense pain that victims stopped fighting immediately and became fearful of more shocks. Well, you know, that's, of course, their goal. But there was this Army study on these gloves that was just revealed yesterday. I think it was through a FOIA filing, but it was from the Associated Press. And this is what they wrote in the Associated Press, a verbatim quote from the AP. The shocks had a profound effect on Army employees who played the role of combative prisoners during the exercise. The participants, several of whom were large-statured men, stopped resisting seconds after officers applied shocks by touching gloves to their skin and were left with, quote, fatigue, soreness, and excessive apprehensiveness to being shocked again, end quote, the study found. After experiencing the effects of the glove, participants stated just seeing the glove was enough to make them want to comply, end of quote from the Associated Press. So, you know, unlike a taser, which causes the body to freeze, the glove is meant to cause pain. So here we've got a bunch of uneducated, untrained, or poorly trained thugs who are operating anonymously. They know that they will never be held to account, even if they murder somebody, who now have a tool that they can use to inflict just massive levels of pain in people. You think these guys aren't going to use these? You think they're not going to use them on protesters? The full report has not yet been released to the public, the AP notes. It also noted that participants, again from the study here, it also noted that participants with water or oil on their skin experienced more severe shocks and that one person was left in pain. Now, this was among the tests that the Army did where they just tried this out on a couple people. One person was left in pain for 30 minutes afterwards. The user's manual for these gloves notes that the pain stimulus it delivers can produce physiological changes associated with sudden death, including increased blood pressure, heart rate, and adrenaline, as well as changes in blood chemistry and heart rhythm. As Reagan Williams, a researcher at Human Rights Watch, Crisis, Conflict, and Arms Division, noted, quote, electric shock devices have long been abusively deployed around the globe as a method of torture and other ill treatment. The European Union has put trade restrictions on these. And also, they don't leave a mark. You know, if you hit somebody with a taser, there's a mark. It penetrated the skin. There's a scar left there that's visible. You hit somebody with these shock gloves, there's no evidence. So if you try to go into court and say, that person tortured me, he shocked me repeatedly, he held me on the ground and shocked me to the point where I was, you know, whatever. They'll say, well, prove it. Well, you can't prove it. Especially if the ICE thug didn't have a body camera on, right? Which they're, generally speaking, not doing. So here we are. Our secret police, our masked, armed, anonymous secret police, have been given a torture tool. Literally a torture tool. This is used by repressive regimes around the world to torture people. What the hell? 15 minutes past the hour.
0: This is the Tom Hartman Program.
1: And California now says they're going to look out for active threats now that Trump has threatened San Diego and Los Angeles. I'll tell you about that after a break.

0: and welcome back. Ziggy in Oneonta, New York. Hey, Ziggy, what's up?
1: Hi, Tom. You touched on a personal peeve of mine with corruption. And first, I want to say we're going into the main election, and I support every one of our Democratic candidates. And I think that's what we need to do.
0: Right.
1: Now, however, having said
0: even
1: that,
0: the sleazy ones.
1: Yep. You got to get them all in because the Republicans are worse. No question about that. But I'll receive, and usually from the DNC and other Democratic type of organizations, a letter for money. And usually it will say on it, you know, pick your three top main topics, and they'll list like 10 different ones, like taxes and health insurance, whatever, you know what I mean?
0: Right.
1: And I get upset because they're not really asking me what I really want to know, what I want them to know, I should say. And so what I do is I take out a marker and write in big words, corruption, and then send it back to them.
0: Huh.
1: And, you know, and I just think that though your idea is worthwhile, I don't think they pay attention to it. That's my
0: No, they, those surveys that they send out as parts of fundraisers, typically, even if you send them back, they don't compile them. They don't, you know, they don't really pay attention to them. They make you feel good. You know, the goal is to get you to write a check and enclose it in the envelope.
1: Actually, I don't realize that they make me feel worse because I do not include a check, and it just irritates me because I know they don't really care about what I want to tell them, and I keep telling them it's corruption.
0: Yeah.
1: And I, you know, I just, when you mentioned it, it kind of touched on me, so
0: Well,
1: just wanted to bring that up.
0: Well done, Ziggy. Thank you. Have you ever gotten any kind of feedback as a result of your sending these things back?
1: Absolutely nothing.
0: Yeah, which kind of proves my point.
1: And don't get me wrong, I contribute to my local Democratic committee and our things here. Mm-hmm. I'm not against donating to Democratic causes. My problem is don't play on me when you're doing it, you know?
0: Yeah. Yeah, I had a friend of mine last night. He's a neighbor of ours and a friend. And, you know, we had an HOA meeting. So Louise and I had to show up. And he was like, I've been getting, he says, I'm getting like 10, 15 text messages every day. And I have, you know, responded to a couple of them. And it seems like every time I respond to one and make a donation, I get 10 more. And I'm like, please don't.
1: Yeah.
0: Don't ever respond to a text message. 9 out of 10 of them are scams. I've gotten text messages that say they're from Bernie, they're from Tallery. They're not. And there are even in Act Blue, and this was a one-day scandal that I think was mostly outed, at least I saw it mostly over on Daily Kos, and this was maybe 3-4 months ago, that there's, you know, a half a dozen of these nonprofits that, you know, they'll collect millions and millions of dollars in donations, and sure, they'll pass along 5% of it to some good politician or to some good cause, but most of it, they're just paying themselves $100,000 a year salaries or $500,000 a year salaries. And
1: I get about a dozen of those a day, and I block all of them and I delete them, but it doesn't stop it. They just keep coming.
0: Well, that's because they're using random number generators to generate the phone number that it appears to come from. They're spoofing the numbers, so blocking them does no good at all. You know, I always sending a stop message back to them just tells them that you're listening.
1: Oh, no.
0: You know, so don't ever do that. I just click delete and report spam.
1: Never reply to them.
0: Delete and report spam.
1: Yeah.
0: So you know, I was telling my friend, please stop doing that. If you want to give money to a candidate, go to his website or her website and do it that way. Ziggy, thank you. Thanks for the call. It's 19 minutes past the hour.

0: Tired of news that protects the powerful? Get reporting with a backbone at the Commonwealth Report. News for the public, not the powerful. 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Human beings have a couple of unique characteristics. The first is that we can be very tender and loving and concerned and caring toward people we perceive as being our group, us. We can also be extraordinarily violent against people that we consider to be them, if we think of them or this other as a threat. Probably the classic example of this is Adolf Hitler convincing Germans that, you know, Jews were a threat to them and good Germans going along with the Holocaust. Well, this othering is built into our DNA. This is, you know, ancient stuff. And the Republican Party, since the time of Nixon, when he started, you know, picking up the white racist vote after Democrats laid it down in the 60s, Republicans have been using this to try to other minorities in America as a political strategy. And this is really deadly stuff. There's a whole op-ed about it over at HartmanReport.com. Is othering human nature's deadliest instinct? Check it out. 21 minutes past the hour, and California's Governor Gavin Newsom yesterday directed the state's Emergency Preparedness Agency, or Center, to, quote, actively monitor possible threats to the state after Donald Trump suggested Iran could, quote, take out the cities of Los Angeles and San Diego. This is exactly what Trump said. He said, where'd it go? I thought I had it. Maybe I don't. Oh, yeah. He said they can take out a city. Let them take out Los Angeles. Let them take out San Diego. And the crowd erupts in applause. Yeah, let the Iranians take out Los Angeles. No problem. We need a 9/11. Trump needs a 9/11. You know, look at how popular 9/11 made George W. Bush. His popularity ratings, his approval ratings were well below 50% before 9/11, and they were over 90% after 9/11. I think Trump is desperately hoping for a 9/11 style event. And he just told a country that we are at war with to, quote, let them take out Los Angeles, let them take out San Diego. So this is what Gavin Newsom said, the governor of California. He says, Donald Trump's remarks were dangerous, if not treasonous, putting a target on two of our biggest cities and one of America's largest naval hubs. His press office said California's Republicans are experiencing radio silence. There is one guy. The guy's name is Jim Desmond. He's a Republican running for the House of Representatives from the San Diego area. And I guess if you're running to represent San Diego, you just can't let Donald Trump say, "Hey, Iran, come bomb San Diego, take it out." So he just pushed back in social media. He's the former mayor of San Marcos, which is down the road. He said, America must stand up to Iran and defend our interests, but the first responsibility of our commander-in-chief is to protect the American people and our homeland. He said, no American city is expendable, and no American family should ever be treated as collateral damage. You know, Hakeem Jeffries, of course, said nuclear annihilation of an American city is no laughing matter. Yeah, you think? But then they went and they asked Trump supporters. This was one guy, Blake Marnell, who wears a brick-patterned suit to resemble Trump's border wall. He lives in San Diego. He was at the rally in Nebraska. So this is a super fan, right? He said, I defend his comments absolutely. It's appropriate for a rally in which the president is addressing his base. Really? Take out Los Angeles? That's appropriate? He added, the Democrats have a long and storied history of flying off the handle at any remark that President Trump makes, and this is just another chapter in that history, and I ascribe no significance to it, and in 2 days, no one will be talking about it. Right. The chair of the Republican Party for San Diego County, Paula Witzel, says that this is biased media, taking the president's remarks, quote, completely out of context. Yeah, she says, no one should believe for a single moment that he wants any American city attacked. I get it. You'd like to believe that your president does not want 9/11.
1: 2 minutes.
0: I mean, I get it. I got it back on August 6th, 2000, when George W. Bush was down in Crawford, Texas. August 6th, 2001. George W. Bush was down in Crawford, Texas, taking the longest vacation in presidential history, refusing to go back to New York or Washington, D.C. And the CIA on August 6th sent a guy down to deliver to him a special memorandum titled, Bin Laden Determined to Strike Inside the United States. And apparently that was when Bush made the decision, I'm not going back to D.C. And he didn't. He didn't go back to D.C. until after 9/11. Is it that he wanted D.C. hit? I doubt it. Is it that he knew it was coming? He certainly was warned, just like Netanyahu was warned that October 7th, today is the anniversary, the third anniversary of that October 7th was going to happen, and pulled out the military instead of reinforcing it. I mean, this is this question, does Trump want a 9/11 event? I think it's a serious and legitimate question. And I think Trump just put it on the table. And I think, you know, Democrats should be asking this question. And I realize it sounds like it's on the edge of conspiracy nut fringe stuff. I totally get that. But George W. Bush did get that memo. You know, Netanyahu, although he's denying it now, Haaretz is standing behind their reporting. He was warned. And perhaps Trump was just warned that Iran is planning on doing something to these cities? I don't know. I don't know why this bubbled out of his mouth. You know, this weird stuff comes out of his mouth from time to time as he's, you know, wandering into his sundowning era. But I would not discount this possibility, that this is what he's hoping for. You know, why did he shut down our cybersecurity agencies? Why did he shut down our election security agencies? Why did he and Kash Patel have so many people in the FBI just fired? Why has so many people from our military been taken out, senior military leadership, by Hegseth? Why are these guys deliberately weakening America's defenses?
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0: Inquiring minds want to know. I'll be back with your calls right after this.

Donald Trump's DOJ floods the polls with its own monitors. Bessent rages at Treasury. Trump advisors cash Balkan checks. Democrats lead forecasts. Protesters unionize. And a naked golden Trump invades Europe. Good morning. This is the Commonwealth Report. News for the public, not the powerful. You can follow us at commonwealthreport.news. Is Trump's Justice Department flooding the polls while locking out the world's election watchdogs? Trump's Justice Department is getting ready to send about 1,000 of its own monitors into polling places this November. In 2024, it covered just 86 jurisdictions. At the same time, the administration won't invite observers from the Organization for Security and Cooperation in Europe. That's the first time they've been shut out of our elections since they started watching in 2002. Just 2 years ago, Washington was scolding Russia for stonewalling those same observers. Civil rights chief Harmy Dillon says her monitors will go wherever she thinks there's voter fraud. Even Wyoming's Republican governor complained about aggressive federal monitors during the primaries. Then on Monday, former Trump official Ed Martin said convicted election denier Tina Peters was in the Oval Office, where they were, quote, talking about the plans. When a government throws out the neutral referees and sends in its own, that's not election security, that's intimidation. Trump laughs as Bessent's rage drives Treasury's top officials out the door. And look who's minding the nation's money. More than 30 current and former officials told the Wall Street Journal that Treasury Secretary Scott Bessent screams and curses at aides at every level. In January, he reportedly tore into his top terrorism finance official, John Hurley, loud enough for the whole hallway to hear. Hurley left and his job went to a former employee of Bessent's investment firm. Bessent allegedly hurled a briefing binder into a wall, which he denies. He had to be pulled apart from Elon Musk and allegedly threatened housing chief Bill Pulte. By the end of August, 7 Senate-confirmed officials had quit. The last 4 administrations each lost 2 at most. Trump's reaction? I created a monster, he joked. Trump only hires the best tyrants, and working people pay when competent public servants run for the exits. Why were Trump's top political advisors cashing checks from Putin's friend in the Balkans? The tyrant problem doesn't stop at the water's edge. The New York Times reports that while Trump was out campaigning last week, James Blair and Chris LaCivita, who runs his super PAC, spent days in Republika Srpska, the Serb half of Bosnia. The Times said they were helping a pro-Russian government, quote, look to tighten its grip on power, end quote, before Sunday's election. Each was paid hundreds of thousands of dollars through a Washington law firm. Strongman Milorad Dodik's party won, and he thanked Vladimir Putin in his victory speech. Dodik was convicted and barred from office for defying the envoy who enforces Bosnia's peace accords. His government has paid Trump-connected lobbyists more than $4 million, and Trump lifted the sanctions on him. American influence is for sale, and Putin's friends are buying. Could Democrats really take both the House and Senate in 27 days? Here at home, the voters may be about to send a bill of their own. The nonpartisan forecasters at VoteHub now give Democrats a 61% chance of controlling the Senate and an 86% chance of winning the House. It's a big swing. Earlier this year, the same model had Republicans favored to hold the Senate. And it comes after Republicans redrew congressional districts to make the House redder. VoteHub's verdict was that, quote, Democrats are still favored. But a forecast isn't a result. A 61% chance means Republicans keep the Senate roughly 4 times out of 10. It also explains why this White House is so interested in who's watching the polls. Election day is Tuesday, November 3rd, so check your registration today and bring a neighbor with you. Forecasts don't vote. You do. Can protesters branded as terrorists beat Trump by forming a union? Some of the people Trump is targeting aren't waiting for November. The Guardian reports activists have launched the NSPM7 Defendants Union, named for Trump's 2025 memo that lumps his opponents together as Antifa and tells federal agents to investigate and prosecute them. The union plans legal clinics, media training, and shared defense strategy. A Texas jury has already convicted 9 protesters, and 15 more people were indicted in Minneapolis. Dario Sanchez, a 33-year-old Texas middle school teacher, faces state charges tied to a protest he didn't even attend. He's been arrested 3 times, most recently after searching online for how to replace a Game Boy battery. Police claimed he was researching explosives. Quote, as long as you disagree with the government, you're a target, he says. Prosecutors want every defendant alone and afraid. A union says nobody stands alone.
A crazy alert, a naked golden Trump statue storms the European Parliament. And finally, Europe has the gift for the man who gold plates everything. Lawmakers in Strasbourg, France are walking past an 8-foot statue of Donald Trump, stark naked, coated in 23-karat gold, clutching a golf club and riding on the shoulders of a much smaller man. It's called the Orange Plague by Danish artist Jens Galschiot, and it sits in one of the Parliament's busiest corridors through Thursday. Then it heads to the UN Climate Summit in Turkey. Danish lawmaker Per Clausen invited it and said anyone too thin-skinned to handle it has, quote, no business on the world stage. So far, Trump hasn't said a word. The emperor has no clothes, and now a whole continent can see it. And that's the way it is today, Wednesday, October 7th, 2026. I'm Tom Hartmann.

Did you know that every weekday we send out an email before the show giving you all the topics coming up so you could be fully informed and ready to interact with our program? Or that after the show we send out Sue's Stack, a list of every topic I've discussed along with clickable hot links to every source of information I've shared with you on the air? 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Check it out. So between his tax cuts and crashing the debt ceiling and shifting billions of Treasury dollars into crypto and tariffs and all this other stuff, Trump is threatening to crash our economy. And he doesn't seem to be particularly worried about that. Why would that be? Well, first off, economic disasters are great excuses to cut taxes. Both Reagan and George W. Bush used recessions as their excuse to stimulate the economy by cutting trillions from the taxes of billionaires. Secondly, economic crises increase

0: the hour. Picking up your calls, what's on your mind here today? Donna in Arlington Heights, Illinois. Hey, Donna, what's up?
1: Hi, Tom. I had a couple of ideas for Democrats in the upcoming election.
0: Mm-hmm.
1: The first could be used by every Democrat, both levels of government, state and national, everyone in the country. I would like to see them use badges and label themselves as greed-free. That would be inexpensive.
0: I love it.
1: It would make the point without being rude. They could even do it themselves, just write it on a piece of cloth and pin it on their chest.
0: Mm-hmm.
1: And my second suggestion, which would be more difficult for the person, but I think would really be effective, would be for candidates for national office to say that they would not, as long as the current economic situation persists, they would accept only the state's minimum wage, the average mm-hmm. person, low income person would make, as their salary.
0: Well, the problem there is that only people who are quite wealthy could afford to do that, Donna. I mean, it is. I lived in D.C. for 7 years. It's an expensive place to live.
1: Yes, but these people have—don't they all have offices, or is it just the senators? I thought they had offices. Probably would be pretty nice.
0: Well, they have offices, but that's— you know, there were some Republicans who tried that during the first Bush administration. It didn't go over well. It's just insanely expensive in D.C., though. I mean, you know, a one-bedroom apartment can run you $3,000 a month, you know, if you want to be in the city itself. It's a tough one. But, I get your point, and I think your larger point is a really important one, which is I'm not corrupt, I'm not greedy, I'm here to serve the people. And that seems to be the message that Abdul El-Sayed, for example, is really effectively promoting in Michigan, that Mamdani did in New York. By the way, earlier I mentioned him as a possible presidential candidate, Sean, and people in email reminded me he wasn't born here, so I forgot. But I think your point is well taken. Donna, I'm going to move along, but thank you for the call. That was excellent. Keep thinking. I like the way you think. Norma in Montgomery, Alabama. Hey, Norma, what's up?
2: Hi, Tom.
0: Hey.
2: When I first called, I wanted to tell people that take a hard look at Sheldon Whitehouse for president and watch his series. I spend too much time watching C-SPAN, too, and I like the man.
0: Mm-hmm.
2: But I also wanted to say something about San Diego.
0: Mm-hmm.
2: Most of you know that our carrier is in bad shape. And a carrier is how a country projects power.
0: Right.
2: You need a carrier to get planes if you're going to fight a war. Now we have two that are more or less disabled. And also that means, if you remember, he took all of our assets off of Guam. And if you think about what China is doing in the Pacific and how Australia is always in dispute with them, we can no longer, you know, Australians can't depend on the Yanks anymore because we have nothing to defend them with. And we have lost any
0: what
2: method.
0: I missed that, Norma. What and when did we pull assets out of Guam?
2: During his first administration.
0: Really? And Biden didn't fix that?
2: We pulled all the planes out. No.
0: Whoa.
2: No. Uh-uh.
0: Interesting.
2: Yeah. And so when you think about it, and there's also a fight over Diego Garcia.
0: Mm-hmm.
2: And the Marianas was off of their land.
0: Right.
2: And so if we have nothing out there other than Hawaii, and I don't know, maybe I read too much Tom Clancy, but, you know, we don't have anything now to project power in the Pacific.
0: Yeah.
2: And if Europe, and what they're doing in Germany, you know, and moving forces into Lithuania right now, you know, to protect and, you know, starting getting ready to protect Poland.
0: Because, right.
2: you know,
0: right.
2: Putin attacked Poland over the weekend.
0: Yep.
2: And blew up our munitions, U.S. munitions factory. Okay, that's not even on the news.
0: Yeah, I missed that.
2: All right, but, yes. Well, if you stop and think about how he bows down to Putin and to Xi, and now our carriers are more or less disabled. We have no way of projecting power. And if they get back to San Diego, where the major repairs have to be made, and there is no base for them to come home to,

0: and we do not have anything to protect the Pacific in Australia's wow. on their own.
1: Wow. Taking out San Diego, in other words, would take out the Navy.
0: Yes.
1: And a good chunk
0: and
1: of the
0: so
1: Marine
0: I'm
1: Corps.
0: Sitting here screaming at the I'm screaming at the screen when I see this
1: yeah.
0: and I don't most I wish our fellow citizens would go buy a paper map and put it on the wall and leave it there and start looking at it.
1: Understand
0: yeah,
1: geography.
0: It drives.
1: Yeah, no, I get
0: yes.
1: it.
0: Yes, and think about what it means. How many miles is it to Hawaii? You know, some lady says we should build a bridge, and I'm yeah, really. If you think about it, and you know, India, they're not real happy with us either.
1: Yeah.
0: You know,
1: yeah.
0: we can't make an ally out of a country, and I don't even do you even remember them talking about the Iranian Navy going to attack our east coast? Do you remember that farce during his first administration?
1: I don't.
0: Or was it when he was yeah. teasing Obama about it, that the Iranian Navy was going to come attack us, and they had one boat, and it's not even big as what you lived on?
1: Yeah, yeah, amazing, amazing.
0: But people, you need to think about what is behind what he's saying.
1: Yeah.
0: What plans has he made with China to give them Pacific?
1: Yeah. Yeah, he openly said that Taiwan was a bargaining chip with China. I mean, that's got to be making the Taiwanese insane. The South Koreans
0: well,
1: are seriously
0: have you heard the speeches from the people on Hong Kong screaming?
1: Yeah. Yeah.
0: Have you watched those speeches?
1: Oh, yeah. Yeah. No,
0: I have NHK, you know, through free, you know, because I pay for free speech TV.
1: Right.
0: I also have NHK on the satellite.
1: Right.
0: And I'm watching what's going on in Japan and their market and their money and what they're doing. And our fellow citizens don't even know where they live, much less care what's happening.
1: Yeah, yeah. And the bond sell-off is accelerating. I mean, there's just some wild stuff going on. Norma, excuse me, thank you very much for the call and for everything that you just laid out. That was brilliant. Emerson in Hawkinsville, Georgia. Hey, Emerson, what's on your mind today?
2: How are you doing today? I was going to ask you a question, but basically you already have covered most of it. And I was going to ask you what president other than this president can make a comment, a joke, or a statement about allowing another country to come in here when he's supposed to be the protection of this country
1: right.
2: to blow up Los Angeles and San Diego. That was just bothering me, but you covered most of it, and I really appreciate you doing that.
1: Well, you just threw it into a historical context. I remember one of the, you know, my father was a Republican his entire life. My grandfather was a socialist Democrat. I mean, a hardcore socialist. He was a Norwegian immigrant. And my dad rebelled against my grandfather when he was a teenager and just never went back. And my dad used to rant about how Franklin Roosevelt knew that the Japanese were going to attack Pearl Harbor and let it happen anyway because he wanted to get into World War II. Which, by the way, there's some evidence might be true, although most of the evidence suggests that's not the case. But, you know, it's still being debated by historians. But, you know, basically what Trump said is, and Republicans criticized FDR for this for decades, right? They probably still are. But Trump said is, I'll do the same thing. You know, if FDR did that, and I don't believe FDR did it, frankly, but you know, if we're going to let a foreign power attack an American city or an American naval base, both of which happened, Honolulu and Pearl Harbor, you know, it's fine with me. Fine with me. It just blows my mind. I agree with you, Emerson. Emerson, thank you very much. Well said. CJ in Shreveport, Louisiana. Hey, CJ, what's up?
3: I didn't get to call yesterday when this was the topic. Is it okay if I talk a little bit about the
1: sure, yeah.
3: book
1: bans? We're not rigorously enforcing those rules.
3: Yeah, the book bans from yesterday.
1: Yeah, go for it.
3: They're using AI. I came across, this was just posted, actually, on a site that I sometimes see. There was a story that I think they probably would ban. I'll just start a little bit about it. It's about a young crown prince named Johnny, and you know, very handsome war leader. His father, the king, you better call him if you needed his help. And the people were at war with a mighty enemy. A big hulking brute was challenging them to single combat, and then a shepherd boy comes along. His name's Davy, and beats that giant with that brute just by hurling a rock at him. And then so the king welcomes the shepherd brute, and Johnny falls in love with him on first sight. And love at first sight, soulmates, and they secretly get married according to the customs of the time.
1: These two guys? Two
3: guys.
1: Okay.
3: Two guys, yes.
1: Because I thought this was the David and Goliath story, but it sounds like a modern version of it. Okay, keep going.
3: That is exactly what it is. That was the punchline. It's from 2 Samuel. It's the story of, so when you say Johnny, it's J-O-N-N-Y, not J-O-H-N-N-Y. Very important.
1: Yeah.
3: There's the whole story summarized in this post. It ends with Davy getting a boner when the two were kissing each other to see each other the last time alive, and then afterwards at his funeral, you know, the crown prince gets killed along with his dad, and then Davy becomes king.
1: And this is
3: at
1: a banned book.
3: He says, huh?
1: And this is a banned book. That's your point.
3: No, my point is if such a book existed like this, you know, that the story that this book is saying about two gay lovers, this is actually the way the Hebrew in the Bible says what happened. You know, the English versions, soothe the language a little bit. When they're hugging and kissing each other, it says, the King James Version says, until David exceeded. And some other translation says, they both wept, but David wept the more. But what the Hebrew actually says, it was until David was made large. Which sounds to me, which could very well mean a boner.
1: Or it could mean he was made king. I mean, you know, come on, CJ.
3: He was made king much later than that.
1: Yeah, no, I get that.
3: Years later.
1: I remember the story well. CJ, thank you. That's a little bit of nuance that I totally missed, you know, each one of the four times I read the Bible. CJ, thanks for the call. Wild stuff. We'll be right back. It's 47 minutes past the hour.
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1: It's the place where despair is not an option. We'll be right back with your calls.

0: And welcome back, Don, in Pittsburgh, Kansas. Hey, Don, what's on your mind today?
1: Hi, Tom.
0: Hey.
1: Earlier, I was half listening, and I heard you talking about the post office situation.
0: Mm. Yeah.
1: I worked, you know, as a clerk, as a carrier, for about 8 months between high school and college.
0: Mm-hmm.
1: And, you know, I've sort of followed, and I also worked three Christmases as a temporary.
0: Mm-hmm.
1: And, you know, I've always kind of watched what's going on. You know, the standard used to be 3 days but it, for delivery of first-class mail. But that was post office to post office.
0: Mm-hmm.
1: Okay, and but that was 3 days. Even if they want, they tried to make it. If you
0: even
1: mailed
0: if it was
1: it
0: coast
1: New York,
0: to coast, yeah,
1: yeah, from coast to coast, and all the little places and everything, and mm-hmm. they weren't perfect, but they were pretty good.
0: Yep.
1: Well, my wife and I used to go on trips, and we have all kinds of grandchildren and nieces and nephews and everything. So we would buy all kinds of postcards and send them back. And for years, they all made it. I can't even remember one that didn't make it.
0: Mm-hmm.
1: Then the Do Us to Joy thing came, you know, and they destroyed some number of those multi-million dollar
0: yeah, over 100
1: sorting machines. Yeah, well, and then they destroyed more to cover for the fact that they were doing ones specifying going against Democratic districts.
0: Mm-hmm.
1: I don't know if you remember that.
0: Yep.
1: But, you know, so they destroyed a bunch of these things. Some of them, the employees hid the machines to try and keep them from getting damaged.
0: Yep. I remember the video, yeah.
1: Yeah, and they scavenged parts and everything. Because, you know, those they weren't going to build any more of those. Those were custom machines, but they had a bunch of them. Well, then all of a sudden they're reduced to hand sorting them.
0: Mm-hmm.
1: You know, one of those would sort a million pieces of mail a day flawlessly.
0: Yep.
1: You know, and they ran all the time. They knew exactly what was going on. Well, my wife and I started we would mail postcards back to all the different same kids and everything. A lot of them didn't make it.
0: I mean, in a recent trip? You mean?
1: This goes back a couple years, but we've quit doing it.
0: But since DeJoy, your postcards just aren't getting to your grandkids?
1: After DeJoy, it totally changed. Before DeJoy, it was a standard deal. We had a pretty good post office, ran well. But once you removed all those mail sorting machines and did all the consolidations and everything, I mean, like our local post office here, you used to be able to, if you were mailing something in town or to Frontenac, which is just north of us, you did it in the post office. You never left the post office building.
0: Yeah.
1: Now it has to go to Kansas City and then come back here. Well, of course, the more time things get handled, the more chance there is of some kind of mishap.
0: Yeah. Well, he's doing the same thing to the post office that he's doing to Social Security, which is you kneecap the institution, the government institution, so that it no longer can provide good service. You know, firing 7,000 people from the Social Security office, you know, the working staff, or, you know, gutting the post office. And then you go to the people and you say, you know, look at this government program. It just doesn't work anymore. We really need to turn Social Security over to J.P. Morgan Chase, and we really need to turn the post office over to FedEx. And
1: yeah.
0: you get rid of the unions that way. The government, the federal unions. FedEx doesn't have unions. J.P. Morgan Chase, I'm guessing, is not unionized. You get rid of the government worker unions, and you provide a profit opportunity for a couple of big companies that will pour money into Republican campaigns.
1: Yeah, because the mail contract between New York and Los Angeles, people would love to get that, right?
0: Yeah.
1: But what about out to Mule Shoe, Texas?
0: Yeah.
1: Kind of, those are money-losing operations getting decent service to those places.
0: Yeah, I'm with you.
1: They assumed it happily.
0: Yep. Yeah, I'm with you. And thanks for catching yourself, Don. Appreciate it. That was
1: oh, yeah.
0: a good one. Yeah, good talking to you. Thank you. 51 minutes past the hour, almost 52. I'll be back with more of your calls in just 1 minute. CJ is up next. Stick around.

0: Hey, thanks so much for sharing our program and for reaching out to our stations and sponsors and letting them know that you're listening. It really means a lot to us. Did you know that the ancient Roman Republic, you know, which for 480 years was actually a democratic republic before Julius Caesar kind of ended the democracy phase and replaced it with the autocracy phase, that they were brought down by a very small group of very rich people? The richest man in ancient Rome was Marcus Licinius Crassus. He was the richest guy. The billionaire of Rome. And he frankly hated the Roman free bread for all welfare system. It was being paid for with his tax dollars, after all. So him and Pompey the Great and a few other rich guys got together, and they basically crashed Rome. They turned it into an oligarchy and then into a tyranny. And the parallels to what Trump is doing right now are absolutely shocking. There's an article about it over at HartmanReport.com titled "American Caesar: Trump's Path to Power Mirrors Rome's Darkest Days." Check it out.
1: Step right up, America. Come get your prize. $500 and a pocket full of lies.
0: All right, 53 minutes past the hour. Welcome back. CJ in Staunton, Wisconsin. Hey, CJ, what's on your mind today?
2: Well, once again, Tom, thank you for taking my call. I respect you. I really like your show. But today I want to mourn and commemorate the massacre of October 7th of innocent Israelis by the terrorist group Hamas, that supposedly represents the Palestinians.
0: Yeah, and that's a legitimate thing, CJ. Thank you for saying that. I have today is the anniversary, and I have not featured it on the show, and thank you for doing so.
2: Well, thank you. If you've had the displeasure of seeing any of the videos that went on that day.
0: Yeah, it was grim.
2: It's brutal.
0: No, these people were murderous, barbarian, I mean, you know, fill in the blanks. Yeah, there is absolutely no justification for what happened on October 7th.
2: That's for sure, and that's why I respect you, sir, because one thing I want to mention is some of the controversial, shameful things that have been said by Democrat representatives, and I could list them, of many, including candidates that are running today. And I'd like to hear your thoughts of some of those representatives, because
0: the only one I know about, CJ, and feel free to inform me, although we only have about a minute and a half left here before we hit a break at the end of the hour. But the only one I know of is El Said, who said, or was it Mamdani? It was one of them who was being attacked for having said, "Hurt people will hurt people." And I get that, but it just seems like tone deaf to say it.
2: Well, both of them have said things, and Rashida Tlaib said, "From the river to the sea, we'll be free." Ilhan Omar said, "All about Benjamins," and there's more. Alexandria Cortez called it the Gaza genocide.
0: I think what's going on in Gaza is a genocide.
2: Pardon me?
0: I think what's going on in Gaza is a genocide, and they're continuing to kill people literally every single day. Have you read about this documentary that's coming out in Israel about the military?
2: Do you realize that Hamas is putting innocent in front? They're using them as shields.
0: Of course they are.
2: And,
0: And you use the sophisticated methods that Israel used when they went after the people who murdered the Israeli athletes in Munich back in the 80s, I think it was, or the 70s. Thank you, Jeremy. You track them down, you arrest them, or you kill them, but you don't drop 1,000-pound bombs on entire city blocks because there's one guy in there that you want to get, which is what Netanyahu's been doing.
2: Well, you know, I don't like any of it.
0: Neither do I.
2: But the mere fact that Hamas is using stopping humanitarian aid from getting to Palestinians is shameful.
3: Hamas is not stopping the aid. It's Israel that's stopping the aid, CJ. You can fact check that.
2: No, Tom. Not true.
3: Okay. Well, CJ, I'll have to look it up. Thank you for the call. We're hitting the top of the hour on the other side of the break. Alex Lawson's going to drop by.
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5: While the production of my lowdown commentaries is high-tech, I confess that I'm antiquated. I still write each piece in longhand, applying my ballpoint to paper. This has caused bewildered glances from some who see me scribbling away in local coffee shops and bars. Recently, one fellow sidled up and whispered, "Watch out! If they see you doing this, they'll haul you off to the Smithsonian." But we handwriters might not be as obsolete as the key tappers assume. A fast-spreading grassroots movement is calling for schools to re-emphasize the value of writing and printing by hand instead of being wholly dependent on machines. Already, 24 states, as varied as Mississippi and California, now require public schools to teach cursive writing in 3rd through 5th grades. This squares with new understanding of how brains absorb information. While keyboards are faster, the slower, more tactile act of handwriting creates longer-lasting comprehension of letters and better retention of the thoughts they convey. Neuroscientists find that rote keystrokes on a computer require little mental engagement, while physically drawing out words and ideas takes coordination of multiple areas of the brain to focus memory, eyes, and fingers on creating a written product. Just writing this piece conjured up a fond remembrance of my early childhood, sitting on the floor of our home learning to draw the ABCs, both print and cursive, on those line practice pads. It was both an artistic exercise and the development of a foundational tool for a life of learning. This is Jim Hightower saying, yes, computer literacy is an indispensable element of today's childhood curriculum, but so is the richer development of human thinking through putting pen to paper. So let's do both.
6: Columbus Day.
7: A day that our government has deemed worthy of remembrance.
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22: Equity for all people is how we all are okay. 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We have to work on it all at the same time. Racism, homophobia, folks being bullied because they're transgendered. Any of that is oppression. And unless we can get to a place where we all believe that we're all worth something and we can't stop, it's a long haul. having conversations like this with you, with our neighbor, is the only way it's going to end, where nobody else is going to do this for us. We have to.
6: And that was Diane Kinney, co-director of Circle Vermont. That's circlevt.org for more information.

0: This is Deb Rigger, host and producer of Moccasin Tracks. We are broadcasting from the traditional territory of the Abnaki Nation, known as Ndakina, the land of the people of the dawn. Our guest today is also from this traditional Algonquin territory, and her people, the Narragansett, are descendants of the original people of the state of Rhode Island, with archaeological evidence and oral history of the Narragansett people establishing their existence in the region for more than 30,000 years. I want to welcome Bella Noka to Moccasin Tracks today. Hi, Bella. And Bella, we did a brief introduction. Bella is from the Narragansett people, and I want to have you introduce yourself a little bit and tell us where you're talking to us from today.
1: Hi, my name is Bella Noka. I am with the Narragansett Indian tribe. I work in human trafficking. I am an activist. I have been most of my life. I am a tribal elder, and I am an environmentalist.
0: Well, those are some big jobs. Just to take one at a time, maybe you could tell us a little bit more about the Narragansett people. Because we're in the larger territory known as the traditional Algonquin territory, but your people are really coastal people. And I'm talking to you from the backwoods here in the northern region. So can you tell us a little bit more about your people and maybe about some of the traditions?
1: Well, I just wanted to, the Narragansett people are based on, I would like to say, the land of Rhode Island is what is now known as Rhode Island. To us, it will always be Turtle Island. But we have in Rhode Island what is left, less than 1,900 acres of land, which is in tribal trust. There are close to 3,000 tribal members, not nearly the numbers that there were before the colonizers arrived due to genocide. It's still you know, a lot of people may say, you know, it was a long time ago. It's not your pain. You know, you can forget about the pains of yesterday. But I can say 9/11 is no longer your pain, and you can forget about that. Or I can say that to the Jewish community or to any other community out there who has, you know, gone through so much pain. Pain, traditions, culture, and all of that is passed down from generation to generation. So with that being said, it stays with you. It's a generational pain until it's removed. But with the ongoing oppression and bullying of the states and the federal government, it's very hard to remove that knee in your neck.
0: Yes, yes, I hear you. And in fact, these days, we like to think that we're moving towards healing, that we are now seeing the oppression that maybe was hidden in almost in plain sight for generations and generations. And during these times of the pandemic, we are seeing these oppressions right in front of us, and we're being asked to work together to find solutions. And one of the things that really struck me in watching your video today was how you struggle to have access to the ocean, to the coast, where you are gifted with such medicine for healing. Could you tell us a little bit about that?
1: Well, the ocean, Grandfather Ocean, who I give great respect to, I humble myself to. We go to in times of ceremony. We go in times of prayer. We go there for the release of any pain or hurt that is in us. It's always been told to me through my ancestors that there is nothing that Grandfather Ocean cannot heal. Just speak to him. And with that being said, many of our ceremonies have been offered by the ocean, uninterrupted until the colonizers did come. And when that happened, it threw our nations off those coastal tribal, and I want to say all of our people off balance, because when one is affected, we're all affected. So without the balance, we can't heal and we can't thrive. And again, I don't like to use the term the knee in the neck, but that is exactly what it feels like. And unfortunately, it took a young man whose life had to be taken for us to know what that knee and that neck felt like, or what happens as a result of that knee in your neck. And to use that as a metaphor, it is symbolic to that feeling. Mm-hmm. So I say today we have no coastal property. There's no place for us to pray or to do our ceremonies or to pray in peace without being approached and onlookers inquiring what it is that we are doing. There are fences around the beach. There is a course associated with getting in or on the beach. And now there are property owners who dare that you even step on their property, which is the very land that we've done these ceremonies for forever, since time immemorial. Mm-hmm. So you're taking away and you're stripping me of my my purpose, my relationship with my creator, my relationship with Grandfather Ocean, my relationship with healing, not just myself, but praying for my ancestors who have endured such pain and sorrow, but to focus on those here today and those who will come tomorrow. So you're stopping all of our balance and you're throwing it off kilter, in which we've been trying to maintain that balance for a very long time, because we know that the Creator guides us in those winds. But our medicine is much stronger when we are able to practice in the traditions and the ceremonies that have been passed down to us forever.
0: Mm-hmm. You know, and it's a beautiful thing that you have your traditions and your ceremonies and rituals to fall back on to help you through, you know, especially these hard times that we're all in. I think we're being asked by the virus to reflect on, you know, where we are today and how we need to work together, you know, to move forward. And so I want to pose a question to you. What would be your vision in that process of working towards balance and how you might see others working with your tribe and with your people to generate that balance?
1: Well, I know that we ask our governor to work in relation to build a relationship with our tribe and so that we are able to get back to the ocean and the ocean, you know, so that we can have that balance. But I believe it's the youth of today that have really spoken up, stepped up, spoken up and against their very own parents at some times, or other very close friends, to to end the racism, to stop those conversations at the table that are not right, proper, or fair, to open their minds and to accept new information and a greater understanding of all people. When we pray by the ocean, we don't just pray for our nations. We don't just pray for our children. We pray for your children. We pray for the world. We pray for the energy in the world, the vibrations that go throughout the world. So it's not, doesn't just start and end with an arrogance. It's for the balance of the world. And we play a good role and a good part in that. That is what we do. That is our ceremony.
0: Wow. It's so, I think, important for people to realize that you are speaking in an inclusive way. You're including everyone in your prayer, and particularly for the unborn in the future, and giving the youth a goal, a way forward by allowing their voices to be heard. And I'm so appreciative of that. And I know the youth, like being on the front lines these days is really difficult. But we really need to back them up. We really need to take their thoughts and words and demands, you know, for change. Can you see that happening? Do you get a glimpse of the changes?
1: I can, and we have always been able to look into the future, because our medicine has brought us a balance. We have worked with the twin spirit. The twin spirit is the young man, woman that are braided together in spirit, in one spirit. And they speak for many of the people when we're going to war or when we're at peace. They are that balance that can determine if we're going to go either or, because they don't come in as woman or as man. They come in as just a beautiful spirit. I don't want to say tangled, but beautifully woven together to speak to us and bring us that balance. That's why, and I say two spirit, but it's those who are, I guess, say LBG. I'm not familiar with the term, the right word, how to put it properly. LBGTQ.
0: Mm-hmm. Right. Yeah. Yeah.
1: Did I say properly? And I have a twin spirit daughter, and she comes in with insight that I have to take, sit back and listen to. If I listen to, people in the community, and the way that they balance themselves, they're not listening with spirit. Spirit speaks to you, and I don't hope I'm not taking anybody away from, I'm not trying to take anybody away from their religious thoughts or practices, but spirit is your balance. It comes to you in waves. It comes to you on the wind. You get a gut feeling. You feel it throughout your body. And when you know it's right, it's right. That's spirit. And when you know something's wrong, it's wrong. That's spirit speaking to you. So I guess I don't want to be all over the place, because I'm trying to balance the way I speak as a traditional person and then break it down in a more contemporary form. And I tend to lose my audience because I am, again, trying to balance the way I express spirit. Mm-hmm. But I would like to say this: these young adults today are amazing. They are open-minded. They have relationships that are built. They don't care what color you are, where you come from, if you're tall, if you're chubby, if you're, you know, gray, purple, blue. They are all about the character of that person. And they establish relationships quickly, and they like to work together. And I guess this is what the technology has brought to us, where they are on that little TikTok, and I'm a little fascinated with it myself, with my grandchild. And you see people from all over the world, and it's beautiful. It's beautiful. So I think that this generation here has opened up my heart, my mind even broader than I ever thought it could be, to know that great things are coming. It may seem like the world is in a big ball of chaos, and indeed it is. Mm-hmm. But we must know that it's always the burn that you have to feel before the healing. Mm. So when you have a great scab, you know it has to scab up, and it has to get the air, the wind, to hit it, to stop the healing. And right now, spirit's here on the wind, and it's awakening people in those positions to help change the world. And those who are awoke, or those who are awakening, are charged with something to do to make this all happen. Mm-hmm. And it's happening all at once. So a lot of people may have a problem with Trump. And I don't want to get political. That's not where I am today. But I will say this. Whatever it is that he is doing, the whole world is up. The whole world is being exposed. The racism that has always been there is coming to the front line, and we have to talk about it. We have to address it, and only then can we make this world a better place. Mm-hmm. Because now everything's on the table, and we can only go forward. And our youth, I hope our elders, with all the teachings that they learned, that they pass on that baton to the youth to assist them on this journey, because these young adults are going to do some amazing things. And I hope that I am alive to witness all of its greatness.
0: Mm-hmm. Mm-hmm.
1: Yeah.
0: Yeah. At least that's in of it. That's beautiful. You know, I want to ask you if the youth are going to the elders, if they are asking the elders for advice, or looking to ceremony or traditional ceremony for some of those answers?
1: I believe that elders today are not as approachable as they should be. And I believe that the elders of today are, many of them, with all the hard work that they have done, are fearful of giving up their position of always being that spokesperson for the community or for the world. But I think that, like, I am a tribal elder, and I want the young adults of today to know that I am here always. I will approach you. I will reach out to you. I want you to know I'm accessible. I am approachable, and I am willing to assist and help you and share with you all of my knowledge so mm-hmm. that tomorrow is a better place when you take charge.
0: Mm-hmm.
1: And I believe that we all should let them know that loud and clear.
0: Mm-hmm. Mm, that's so beautiful. And, you know, I hear many elders across the from other nations also very concerned about the youth and really trying to reach out to them and in so many ways. The crises that have hit the youth, the suicide, the drug addiction, things like this that sometimes really affect young people. we need to not be, I think, afraid to talk about it and to try to be there. Like you said, you want the youth to know that you're there. These are the things that need to be talked about. And it's difficult. It's really difficult. I was just wondering if you had any words of advice maybe that can break down those barriers to allow us to let the youth in our hearts so that we can be open to, you know, a vision that includes them for healing and balance for us all.
1: I would like to share that, and I mentioned earlier that I work in human trafficking, and my nonprofit is Status Purple and the Red Wind. Red Wind is a nonprofit organization that works with young adults in human trafficking, and I have witnessed, or I've been in the trenches with young adults who have wanted to commit suicide and was very close to it. It amazes me that most of these young adults just need someone to reach out to them. They're in a very dark place. And I guess I could best say that the balance of Grandfather Ocean, I'm going back to Grandfather Ocean, plays a huge role. If we can teach these young adults our medicine so that they know that Grandfather Ocean will heal all things. You say it's a mental, I'm not saying you directly, I'm speaking, you know, out there to the community. They say that it's a mental problem, but I think the whole balance of an individual is totally off balance, and they need to be heard. They need to be respected. They need to be seen. They don't need to be invisible. They don't know how to navigate through their internal conflicts that are going on. They've been fed Mickey Mouse and Disney World and the Easter Bunny until they're 18 years old. And then you tell them, go out there and fight a war, and now you're an adult. You don't pacify a child up to that age. You prepare them for life so that they are able to battle with conflict. By protecting them throughout their whole life from every little boogeyman story and every little monster underneath their bed, you are not protecting and preparing your child for life. Get your child in communities where there is diversity. Let them not be afraid of this boogey monster that you created in their minds. Let them meet people from every walks of life. Let them have little social problems and work them out by themselves. Be there when they fall down, but allow them to try to get up and pick themselves up themselves before you go around solving and picking up all of their problems. Because by doing that, you don't allow them to use their constructive ways to navigate their own problems, through their own problems.
0: Mm-hmm.
1: Mm-hmm. So get your children out of your little social circles that are so well protected, and let them go into reggae fests. Bring them to the Cape Verdean fest. Bring them to powwows. Bring them to, you know, a mosque, or just introduce them around the world and broaden their minds and open their hearts. And the more people that love your children, the safer, the more loving your children are going to be.
0: Mm-hmm.

0: see how my young adult navigates through a conversation, how respectful they are through it, how sensitive they are to your feelings as well as their own, and how we, you know, just the respect engaging with each other. Mm-hmm. And with that mutual respect, you go your way, make a friend, and they go their way. And life is beautiful. You don't know, 20 years from now, you may meet that very same person that may offer you a job or marry their child off to you. You know, you don't know. It's a very, the tapestry of life is woven together perfectly, but we can't stall, you know, the growth of an individual.
1: Mm-hmm. Wow, such beautiful advice, Bella. I really appreciate your words here about the youth and about your work with them. It reminded me of that saying that says it takes a village to raise a child, and you made me feel that you know, in your community, you're doing just that with your children and with other children, you know, exposing them to everyone and giving them a balance in life to be able to experience that. That's so beautiful. Gosh.
0: Can I share a quick story?
1: Sure.
0: I was in Miami on the beach with my daughter and her for her, their friend's birthday and my niece's birthday. I didn't plan on being on the beach with all these young adults, but I was. And in front of me, I had noticed a young gentleman sitting on a surfboard. He had been sitting there most of the morning. He didn't eat. He didn't even move from that spot. But I kept observing. For some reason, my attention kept being drawn to him. And again, that's what Grandfather Ocean does. It comes in on the wind and it exposes these things. And while I was engaged in conversation, I was also, you know, glaring off and watching him. And at one point in time, I said to my daughter, I'm going to go and talk to that young man. And they were embarrassed. They were like, no, Ma, don't do that. Leave him alone. He just wants to sit there and enjoy his time there. Just leave him alone. I said, no, he's been there too long. I'm going to offer him a water or something. And I walked over to him. Now, I'm an older woman. He doesn't know me from anywhere. And I walked over to him and I said, excuse me, but can I sit with you? And he pushed over and patted his surfboard, and I sat down. And I said, it's a beautiful day, isn't it? Isn't it? And he said, no. And we just started talking. And he had shared something to me that was so deep and so painful to him that I felt it. Wow. And it was a decision that he and his girlfriend had to make, or that his girlfriend had made alone, that he was so troubled with that he said he didn't want to live. He just wanted to die. He wanted to take that surfboard and go into the ocean. And just, he said, I just want to go. And this is a beautiful way to go. And we had the best conversation. And I can't share with you word for word how it went. But what I know is that spirit spoke. And Grandfather Ocean introduced our spirits. And that medicine allowed me to say whatever words were necessary for him to get a different understanding, a clearer understanding, and to change his mind.
1: Wow.
0: And I don't know, my daughter took a picture of the back of us talking. She wasn't doing it for any reason. She just took a picture. Like, I think she was just teasing my son. There goes Ma in the world, you know? Mm-hmm. And she took a picture. And you can't see his face, so it's no violation of who he is. But I have that picture.

0: scripture that I keep with me forever. And I think about, there's so many of these children out there who are in so much pain, adults who are in so much pain, elders who are alone in so much pain. And we get so busy with the craziness of our lives that we're not paying enough attention. And all we have to do is give a little hug, a little touch. Well, we, you know, with the COVID-19, I don't know about hugs anymore, you know, but they're taking away all of what the Creator has allowed for us to heal. And without my grandfather Ocean, without Grandfather Ocean for all of us, we can't pray for the world. We can't pray for those who are in pain the way we want to, with pure medicine, without being interrupted. The way that my ancestors intended for it to be, the way the Creator entrusted us with this ceremony for the world's balance. And I look over there and I see Taylor Swift living over there, Miss Wamakit. That's our ceremonial land. I can't even get next to the rocks over there. I can't touch property. They're setting up fences, you know, where we can't, where we always went, war hogged and fished and caught crabs. We can't do any of these things anymore. They're stripping us of our cultural, our traditional ways, and it's not fair, it's not right, and it's bullying because we don't have the political power or the money to make the difference in the world that's ran by that.
1: Yeah, it's so needed. It's so needed by all people. And what else? What I also hear you saying that you be the best you can be when you have access to the water like that. And that's the, and that's, you know, this ideal that you're striving for, to be the best that we can be for each other and for the future. And so, you know, I really applaud your efforts in continuing to try to bring balance and bring healing to your community and your family, and even to those who you just happen upon. It's so wonderful. I'm so honored to talk to you today, Bella, and hear some of your story. It's a beautiful story. If there's anything that you would like our listeners to take away, please feel free to give us any contacts or ways to reach you or closing words.
0: Yes. First, I would like to say, in no way in the world am I attacking Taylor Swift. I think she is a lovely, lovely young lady, and she doesn't even know what's involved and how we're affected by not having access to, you know, our ocean, Grandfather Ocean, to do our ceremonies and traditions. So please, I just want Taylor, if she ever hears me, which I'm sure she won't, know, just to know in the echo that I adore her and I think the world of her. And I'm certain my granddaughter does too. And then to know that I believe that I have all the faith in the world that this world is changing for the best. Again, sometimes it doesn't feel like it. It doesn't seem like it. In all the chaos we may see on television, please turn it off for a little while. Give yourself a break. If you have access to Grandfather Ocean, please take advantage of the medicine that he administers. Take in the salinity, take in that salt water, put that seaweed on your legs and heal any open wounds. Talk to Grandfather Ocean. Let out your deepest secrets. Walk into the ocean. purify yourself. Let the water go into the crevices of your spirit and your soul and take out all of what you know bothers you. I ask that in ceremony. I ask that in prayer. I ask that every time I'm out there, that everyone in the world, the little boy who I never met in a corner of the world who is crying right now, who is hungry, who doesn't have a mother, who doesn't have a father, who is alone and has no place to go, may he hear me and know that someone out there loves him. I ask that in prayer. And I speak in prayer for all of you out there. You don't have to be Native American. That is not what we do. We don't just look out for ourselves. We are here for the balance of all people. And without our balance, we are the first people of this land. This is all we know. And we haven't been treated fairly. And we are the balance. We are the seeds of this nation. And without us, nothing great can come of that. So I say, let's form unity. Let's go into balance. Let's grow like a beautiful beech, you know, tree and make everything beautiful. We can do this together. And I want to start. I want to offer my hand, my heart, and my prayers and my ceremony. And I will be by that ocean again. And we will have access to ceremonial places that were taken from us. And someone out there is listening with an open ear and an open heart and an open mind. And there will be change. But for the few, if you would like to reach me, I can be reached. I'm on Facebook under Status Purple. You can join my group on Facebook, or you can email me at bellanoka007@gmail.com. I look forward to speaking to or addressing as many as I can. I get a little overwhelmed sometimes, and most people who speak in spirit, we're not made the same as those who speak in code. So,
1: thank you so much. We're running out of time. It's just been an honor, Bella. It's truly an honor.
0: Thank you. It was an honor to be a part of your program. I thank you for reaching out to me. And if anything I can help or assist you with in the future, I am here for the youth. If they do call in to you, please let them know I am here, and I look forward to walking the ocean beach with you one day in prayer.
1: Beautiful. Thank you so much.
0: Thank you.

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0: TUC Radio, Time of Useful Consciousness. Michael Parenti, Civil Liberties in the 21st Century. In his November 2009 lecture at the University of Hartford, Dr. Michael Parenti answers intriguing questions about democracy. Is U.S. democracy a result of capitalism, as some claim? Or does it exist such as it is, in spite of the current economic system? And did the Founding Fathers even envision a democratic system? Parenti is one of the nation's leading progressive political analysts. This is part one of his one-hour lecture. He was introduced by the president of the University of Hartford, Walter Harrison.
1: Good evening, everyone. I'm Walter Harrison, president of the University of Hartford, and I'm really pleased to welcome you to tonight's segment of the year-long colloquium, Civil Liberties in the 21st Century. It's my pleasure tonight to introduce Michael Parenti, a speaker, a writer, a political scientist, and a provocative thinker. His interests are wide-ranging: politics, culture, economics, and history. And he's tackled, among other subjects, imperialism, democracy, fascism and other ideologies, historiography and ancient and modern history, the functions and workings of academia — that only a brave person would take on that subject — mass media, technology, the judiciary and other cultural institutions, and current wars and other social ills. What you get from this list is he's a man of big ideas and someone who's not afraid to take on important problems facing our society. He's the author of 21 books, including, and I'm just picking three, Julius Caesar, A People's History of Ancient Rome, widely acclaimed, Democracy for the Few, and Contrary Notions, The Michael Parenti Reader. His next book is entitled God and His Demons, and you can find out more about these books and the 18 others by looking at michaelparenti.org on the web. And with that, it's my pleasure to introduce Michael Parenti.
2: It's a pleasure to be here. Let me start by talking about a subject that's not usually touched on, and that's capitalism. And the dominant ideology today is that capitalism has given us democracy and prosperity. And what I want to argue is that, in fact, democracy, both economic and political, has emerged not along with the growth and accumulation of great wealth and capital, but in reaction to it. The Constitution, the U.S. Constitution, is itself a document born of that struggle. These people who were called the Founding Fathers were, for the most part, rich merchants, bankers, landowners, and slaveholders. A portion of them were slaveholders. Some of them were quite outspokenly against slavery, and there were some interesting back and forths that went on in the convention between them. So I'm not trying to map them all as with one brush. But for the most part, they were concerned about putting a government together that could set up the required infrastructure that was needed for the coming 19th century, which included a uniform currency, the breaking down of trade barriers between states, speaking with one voice in terms of relating to European powers. These were all very legitimate goals. But if you read closely, you find that there was another concern that was on their mind. And that was the restive nature of the population. That contrary to the view that America was this prosperous, middle-class society made up of small farmers, everybody doing well, the United States of America in 1787 was a tumultuous place. I mean, there were debtor prisons, there were food riots, there were There were open rebellions. Just some months before, there had been Shays' rebellion in Rhode Island, an armed rebellion against the government. So they were actually worried about the population. And their remarks were recorded by one of the people attending. Actually, he took a near verbatim transcript of these people sitting together. And to me, that's a remarkable thing in history, that we've never had a situation where ruling elites planning a constitutional rule, consciously meeting in one place, talking about the specific things they have to do, and somebody, unbeknownst to them, was sitting there writing the whole thing out and everything they had to say. And that was James Madison who was writing this out. And he became known as the father of our Constitution because he preserved this incredible record. But note, he didn't publish that record till 50 years later, until everybody was dead, including himself. I mean, he was the last one left. He said, after I go, you can publish this now. And it went to the Library of Congress, and they printed it out. But if you look at the comments that were being made, they were rather remarkable comments. Again and again, these men would get up and say, we don't want democracy. Democracy is an excess. The people are tumultuous. They're troublesome. George Washington began, and he said nearly his first words were, gentlemen, let's not concern ourselves with trying to please the people. We're not here to please the people. We're here to make a government that works, and works what? For our interests. The rich and the well-born know best. The people are irresponsible. Madison then publicly, in the Federalist Papers, Federalist number 10, that famous quote of his, the most common and durable source of faction, and by faction he meant political divisions, parties and such, the most common and durable source of faction is the various and unequal distribution of property, and by property he meant wealth. You see, now, people who talk like that today are called Marxists, but they all talk that way. Thomas Hobbes, John Locke, you can go back to John Harrington, right up through these times, Madison, Adams, Washington. They all talked like Marxists. The difference was when Marx said it, he said it disapprovingly, that there shouldn't be such a division. When they said it, they said, this is the way we want it, and that's the way it is, that's what life is all about, and let's make it safe for the people who are on top of this tumultuous, for the individuals on top of this tumultuous thing called the people, the force, the democracy. And if you read ancient Rome, the book I wrote, The Assassination of Julius Caesar, I was struck by how the late Roman Republic did resemble the thing they were putting together in the Constitution. That is, a system that was made up of a whole series of checks and counter-checks and vetoes so that the status quo could never be too heavily challenged or overthrown or anything like that. The framers created a Constitution that had an elaborate system of checks and vetoes and filters, too. There was a very limited franchise. About 10 or 15% of the population could vote in America in 1787. 50% of the people couldn't vote because they were women. About another 20% couldn't vote, both genders, because they were slaves or freedmen. Even the freedmen, of which there were hundreds of thousands, by the way, a couple of hundred thousand in the North and a couple of hundred thousand in the South, people who had been freed from slavery by their masters or who bought their freedom, who got out of it somehow. In most cases, they still couldn't vote. And then among white males, there were property qualifications in just about every state in the Union except Pennsylvania, I think. I think Pennsylvania pretty much had universal white male suffrage by this time. But in some states, like South Carolina, I mean, you needed to be valued a certain amount to hope to be able to cast a ballot. So it was a very limited democracy. They set up a central government that could assume debt and tax the people to pay that debt. In effect, an upward redistribution of income from ordinary people to rich creditors and bankers. And they produced a constitution that had no Bill of Rights. There were no personal liberties, civil liberties in the Constitution. A few, no ex post facto law, no bill of attainder. You know, some of the old monarchist abuses, they made sure that we didn't want that in the Constitution. But there was no Bill of Rights. Colonel Mason of Virginia got up and said, we need a Bill of Rights for the people. And it was almost unanimously voted down. A few delegates from Massachusetts said, good idea, but everybody else voted it down. So we don't want to bother with that stuff. And most interestingly, it was, as I said before, indirect representation. Almost every office was filtered. No office was directly elected, practically no office. The president was not elected by the people. He was elected by an electoral college. In fact, he still is elected by an electoral college today, with all the mishaps and problems that involves. The Supreme Court was unelected. It was appointed, and yet it served for life, which it still does. The Senate was elected by state legislatures, and that went on for about 130 years, till about 1913, when that was changed by a constitutional amendment. Now the Senate is directly elected. Only the House of Representatives, and even there, most of these delegates said, we don't want to give this to the people. They will start stirring up trouble and this and that. And two people got up at that point, and that was Colonel Mason of Virginia and Benjamin Franklin of Pennsylvania, and said, you know, you got to leave something for the people. This thing isn't going to fly if we make it too transparently protective and elitist and whatever else. And Franklin said, you know, the people fought very loyally and very well in a revolution against the monarchy, a monarchy that we all hated and all that. We owe them something. And so they grudgingly agreed to have a direct election of the House of Representatives. So that was probably the one Democratic. And that's the old constitutional ideology of that day, a mixed constitution. And again, back to the late Republic, which had a Roman aristocratic Senate and then had these tribunals. You had to be a commoner. If you were a patrician, you couldn't qualify. And the tribune could actually veto what the Senate was doing, but they had to be unanimous. I don't want to go into this. There's a whole many rigmaroles back and forth and this and that. But you could see this mixture of aristocracy, a monarchy, a presidency, an aristocracy with it, a Senate and a Supreme Court, and then an assembly, as in Rome, and that would be the House. And these men were seeped in Cicero. They all read the Romans and the Greeks and such. Well, then they had to get this constitution, ratified. And that was a different problem. To get that done, all sorts of people in the states were saying, whoa, wait a minute, and they realized the tactical error. We're not ratifying, we're ratifying this constitution conditionally, and that's what any number of states did. We ratify this constitution conditionally, only if what? You produce a Bill of Rights. Yeah, you've got to have a Bill of Rights. So sure enough, Madison sat down, and they wrote a pretty good Bill of Rights. Let me show you one thing in the Bill of Rights that nobody ever talks about. It's called the Ninth Amendment. You know, the Bill of Rights is the first 10 amendments of the Constitution. The Ninth Amendment reads as follows. I just thought of it the other night. I was listening to the radio, and there was talk about single payer and the right of all Americans to have health care and all that, and somebody called up and said, and it was kind of pathetic because the guy who called up, by his accent and all, he sounded like he lived in a trailer and he was a country music fan. All that. We don't want stereotypes here, but I'm giving you one, I know. But he says, where in the Constitution do we have the constitutional right to have health care? I don't think we have the constitutional right to have health care. You know, as they say, America is the only country where people demonstrate against health care. The Europeans can't really figure us out, you know, and that sort of thing. So, and the announcer said, well, we got a lot of things in modern society that aren't in the Constitution, which is enough answer. But there is the Bill of Rights, the Ninth Amendment, totally ignored it's been, I think. And I'm waging this one-person campaign. Would you like to join me now to revive the Ninth Amendment? It reads as follows. It's only about 20 words. It reads, the enumeration in the Constitution of certain rights shall not be construed to deny or disparage others retained by the people. So the answer is, Yes, that right isn't in the Constitution. We were just retaining it ourselves under the Ninth Amendment. And you know, Hamilton was right about that. He said, you know, you enumerate certain rights that you're going to implicitly be saying all the other rights we have are no longer rights because you haven't enumerated them. It was an opportunistic argument. He just didn't want a Bill of Rights, period. But there's something to that. So we have to understand that, in fact, the Bill of Rights is the first step in our protection. It's not the final word in the protection of our civil liberties. So the men who feared and loathed democracy, I mean, the things they said about it, they sounded like Cicero and his gang, yet they found it necessary to show some regard for popular sentiment, as with the direct election in the House. They ruled, but they didn't rule quite in the way they wanted to. They were powerful, but they were not omnipotent, you see. They reluctantly made democratic concessions under threat of land seizures by the poor and debtor rebellions and all that sort of such. The rich founders, they were driven not by a love of democracy, but by a fear of it. Not by a love of the people, but by a prudent desire to avoid riot and insurgency. The Constitution, then, was a product not only of class privilege, but of class struggle. A struggle, by the way, that continues right to this day. Democracy, ladies and gentlemen, democracy is a wonderful invention by the people of history to defend themselves against the greed and the abuse of wealth. That's what civil liberties was in 1787, and that's what it was from the very beginning in ancient Rome and in ancient Greece. You go back to the 6th century in ancient Greece, and you find the Hoplites. The Hoplites got up. The Hoplites were the small farmers in Greece. They were, one thing you say about an army, armies through all of history have been class and caste systems. The officer class were the class of wealth, and the foot soldiers and such were the commoners. And the Hoplites were small farmers, just prosperous enough to be able to afford a sword and a shield and basic armament. They were the Greek infantry, not much of an infantry in Athens, but they were something. And suddenly they got together under Cleisthenes when he was the leader, an aristocrat, with a very big aristocratic family, but with very strong democratic leanings. And they said, that's enough. We're not fighting anymore. Until you give us the vote in the assembly and we have a voice in what's war and what isn't war and what's happening and what isn't happening, until we get that voice, we're not going in. So they got the voice. Well, there it was, you see. It was a remarkable social arrangement. So what you had in Greece were literally artisans, small farmers, workers, people in Athens who sat in the assembly. You only sat for 2 days. There was a rotation. It was popular. It wasn't a representative system. It was actual people from the population. These were people who, in a lot of the other Greek cities, were slaves. I mean, Plato and Socrates loved and adored Sparta. That's what they wanted. They hated the Athenian democracy. They said, why should a shoemaker have a say about the state? A shoemaker should have the last word about making shoes, not about the state. He doesn't know anything about the state, and so forth and so on. And they loved Sparta. In Sparta, those people were slaves. They were helots, they were called. So there's that breakthrough. And the same thing happened with the Roman Republic. They overthrew the Etruscan kings, and they never wanted another king. For years, anyway, they fought. And the issues they fought over, the issues that concerned them were land holdings, the possibility of land reform, that they farmers could get back their lands from the big latifundio owners. Latifundios is what they were called. It's a Latin word which comes down to us through the Spanish, through Latin America, but it's a Latin word. Run by slaves, you know, they fought against that. They fought for debt relief. They fought for rent control in Rome itself. Amazing issues, and they fought to get relief from taxes. What I'm saying here is that the engine that leads to an expansion of political rights often is economic justice. The fight for economic justice is what leads to this democratic rights. The same thing happened with the expansion of the franchise in the U.S. Am I giving you too much history? Is this dull? Is this history? No? Okay. Good. The same thing happened with the U.S. workers in America in the 1820s and 1830s. They didn't have the vote. U.S. workers were not concerned about the vote as such. I mean, workers didn't just get up and say, I want to be able to vote. It's just some inner expression, I feel. What they wanted was enough food to feed themselves and their family. And that meant decent wages. To get decent wages, they discovered they had to organize and do collective bargaining to fight united together against the boss. But they couldn't do that because it was against the law. This organizing together were called what we call labor unions today. They called combinations. And combinations were against the law in most states. This was a violation of due process. This was you're trying to expropriate the boss's property through collusion in this way and such. So now they had to change the laws. But to change the laws, what did they need? They needed the vote. In any case, for other kinds of protections, they needed the vote also. And so there were these fights that went on all during the 1820s and 1830s, which enabled the white male workers to get the vote. So here again, in the pursuit of economic democracy, they expanded political democracy and they expanded their own civil liberties. And the expansion of political democracy becomes a tool, as imperfect and inadequate a tool it is, but it becomes a tool for protecting economic interests or winning new economic gains. You can say the same things about the women's struggle that went on for 100 years. Women needed the vote. There's a marvelous movie on that, by the way. You should see it if you ever get a chance. I think it's called Iron-Jawed Angels. That Iron-Jawed Angels with Hilary Swank. It's a marvelous movie about the suffragist movement in the 19th century when she's asked at one point, why do you women want the vote? And it's just a close-up shot of her, no background, you don't know who she's talking to and all. And she just begins to say her humanity, what she needs, the protections, this, that. It's a great movie. But women had very real, as they still do, very real, substantive economic issues, like getting a working wage, like equal pay, property rights. They almost all were divested of property rights. A woman married a husband, he became the owner of her property, her inheritance, if she had an inheritance. Education. Women in many states could not go to law school or medical school or graduate school and such. So it was more than just a matter of equality for equality's sake as some vacuum, but for very real substantial economic rights, which are also part of the quality and meaning of life. The same goes for the civil rights movement. I won't even go into the abolitionist movement. That's so obvious. But the civil rights movement, which is often seen as a question of being able to sit anywhere you want on the bus, which is not purely just a psychological or social issue. That impacts on your material life, too, if you can't even sit in a place in the bus that you might want to, like anybody else. But it was also, even if you read the old civil rights leaders who are often looked down during the militant years of the 60s as being so conservative and such, people like White and Whitney Young and such, you read this stuff, they talked about jobs, they talked about housing, education, they talked about very real things that black people, African Americans needed, protection from police abuse. These are all still, while gains have been made indeed, these are all still very real issues, both for African Americans and for women. Especially with women, the issue of personal safety is an issue that is really in need of more attention. I can give other examples and such, but let's go on. Let me say something about democracy here. Democracy, we see now, democracy has two components to it. There's the one we all know, which is procedural democracy, or what we call political democracy, and that's voting, the right to assembly, the right to petition the office holders, the right to run for office yourself, so forth, and elections and such. Then there's what I call substantive democracy, or others have called economic democracy. That is, the democracy also has an economic and social content. It must be measured by its outcomes and not just its ability to hold elections. I mean, this country can hold, nobody can deny we have an ability to hold elections. How reliable and honest they are, that's being called into question again. We have elections for president down to dog catcher and city commissioner, water commissioner, school board, whatever. But the question is, what's the output? What does this do for us in terms of the actual payoff, the substantive democracy? Is there some measure of economic justice that helps in the development of our lives and in the preservation of political democracy?
0: That was the first part of a one-hour lecture by Dr. Michael Parenti. After receiving his PhD in political science from Yale, Parenti has taught at colleges and universities in the United States and abroad. Parenti grew up in a conservative Catholic working-class Italian community in New York City. He's a prolific author and engaging speaker. He serves on the board of judges for Project Censored and is the author of 22 books, among them Democracy for the Few, Super Patriotism, History as Mystery, and most recently, God and His Demons. Come back when TUC Radio returns, when Parenti names the movers and shakers for and against the expansion of democracy. 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Time of useful consciousness is the time between the beginning of oxygen deficiency and the loss of consciousness, the brief moment in which a pilot may save the plane. My name is Maria Gelaudin. 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

0: 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Over this long history, jazz has been shaped by the times and influenced our culture and musical landscape. On Jazz Influences, we explore great jazz, old and new, and also jazz-influenced tunes in soul, funk, R&B, rock, the blues, and beyond. 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
1: Welcome to Media and Democracy. We will be visiting with Nolan Higdon about media literacy, comparing notes, especially on how to market media literacy education. I'm Spencer Graves. This presentation is being recorded September 3. The views you are about to hear are those of the speakers and not of this radio station. So, Nolan, my key marketing question that my chief marketing officer continually asks is, what's in it for me? So what is it in it for everyone else about media literacy and how we can get more people involved?
2: I think it's a fabulous question. And it's really important because I do think so many of us, myself included, who are advocates for media literacy, we sort of skip the what you're going to get from it. One of the things we often point to is the betterment of democracy, which I think serves all people. People can be more informed. They can get more verifiable information. They can have better informed perspective to participate in their democracy. I think that's one thing. I think also, especially in the United States, but this is true elsewhere, economy depends increasingly on utilizing these tools or integrating these tools. So being able to both use them and really understand kind of their opportunities and limits is going to make you a more realistic user and a more savvy part of the current economy. But something else I think we rarely talk about is the ways in which tech has made it easier to bamboozle or scam people. And being aware of the tech, I think, is a way to protect yourself from that. Like so-called AI, you know, can copy someone's voice. And we've had these scams where people are called by what they think is a loved one asking for like ransom money. You know, being aware that AI can do these kinds of things and how to detect it, these are also ways to protect yourself from scams. It's a very important skill to have to become media literate. But once you gain the skill, you do it almost like knee-jerk reaction. Like I don't consciously think about how I check a source before I read the article. I just do it. We are up against powerful interests, though, that oppose media literacy, namely, you know, corporate America, the media companies, particularly big tech. They support media literacy so long as it's a education that creates more loyal consumers. They don't want one that actually challenges the status quo. And so they have tried to move in and co-opt media literacy away from those of us who want to make it really an education about challenging power, not aligning yourself with it. Combined with that, where in schools does media literacy belong? Is it in every class across the curriculum? Is it a standalone course? If so, who's going to train the teachers to be able to do it?
1: Bill Usman, who's one of your professional colleagues, I interviewed him. He said it needs to be K through 12. We need to start by asking kindergartners, okay, the difference between the advertisements for a toy and what it actually does when it gets out of the box, right?
2: That's a great, and Usman, by the way, is a great, great scholar, researcher on media literacy. Encourage everyone to check out his work. But I think that's a great analogy is because I think there's this mythology that those of us who are critical about media hate media, and nothing could be further from the truth. Like we all love media. We get pleasure from media. We get education from media. We get entertainment from media. We're just asking people to have a critical brain about it.
1: And trying to condense what I think is the key motivational message. For me, primary drivers of every major conflict include differences between the media or between interpretations that the different parties find credible. And so the key thing of a couple of workshops that I did with Robin Anderson and Katrina Canyon of the Peace Economy Project was to try to say, okay, if you recognize this, then recognize also that the major media wants you to get angry at the evil, at the designated evil others. And so a key trick is just to relax and accept the others where they are and try to engage them in friendly, supportive conversations. Yeah, I understand you believe that, you know, but our designated enemies or your designated opposition or whatever think otherwise because of differences in the media or differences in interpretation. Can we talk about those?
2: Yeah, no, I think you're talking about an overlap there that's critically important. So we go to our, you know, the reason why the journalism or the free press is protected under the U.S. Constitution and subsequent judicial decisions is because they're supposed to inform the public so the public can make informed decisions about how they participate in their democracy. How do I vote? How do I protest? You know, which side do I align with? But as you point out, they've been so co-opted by corporate and political interests, that is corporate media. They've been so co-opted, social media platforms as well, that they try and tell you what to think versus giving you the information you can use of how to think. And so media literacy is about deconstructing the two. So there is honest reporting at Fox News. There's honest reporting at MS Now. But MS Now is going to frame that honest reporting in a way that benefits Democrats. Fox is going to do the same for Republicans. And a media savvy person is going to be able to understand that. Also, their money, and when I say they, I mean corporate news media, I mean corporate digital platforms like social media and search engines and AI, their money comes from audience.

0: That's right.
1: Right now, there's some discussion about China and Taiwan, for example. Everyone all of a sudden overnight became an expert on China and Taiwan. They think they know. They think they have an opinion because the news media is covering it. So it's or like postpartum depression right now with the trial of Lindsey Clancy. Everyone has an opinion. Everyone's an expert on it. Media is able to draw your attention and set the agenda if you allow them. And I'm not saying either of those issues aren't important. That's not my point. My point is, why weren't you talking about those issues before the media covered them? It's because the media told you it was important, and now you're paying attention. That's the power of media. And so I think if you have that power to draw people's attention and you abuse that power by manipulating them, as happened in places like Nazi Germany, it's very easy to mobilize people to do things that were previously seen as just out of the bounds of acceptable society.
0: Yeah. But again, so my experience in the military made me a compulsive fact checker. And so I routinely think when I'm working on something and thinking about something and writing something, I think, what can I find that folks who believe differently say, and what do they say, and what evidence is there to support one side over the other?
1: That's being a media literate person. We have an interesting accountability mechanism for the press in the United States. It doesn't work really well. And the reason why is because we have the First Amendment. So these folks are protected. They could give them a long leash to say whatever they want for good reason, right? But I mean, the problem is the safety mechanism we have to make sure they report truth is supposedly they're in competition with each other. And if one of them makes a mistake, the other one will correct them and embarrass them. And so they'll avoid mistakes because they don't want that kind of reputational damage to their brand. But that worked better when we had like hundreds of news media owners. We're down to about five. We're down to about five digital platform owners.
0: Major ones, right?
1: Yeah.
0: Plus
1: yeah.
0: Millions of,
1: independence.
0: Or billions of, everybody with a cell phone becomes a journalist, right?
1: Yeah. And this is the duality, is that the wealthy 10 only talk to and about each other. And they rarely fact check each other because they're in the same circles, the same elite circles. Independent media challenges big media all the time, but big media doesn't cover it. So unless you're following that small media outlet, you won't know about it. And two, they ignore small media. So when small media gets stories, big media just ignores it. To give you an example, most folks will remember George Santos, who was a congressman from New York, who lied about his entire biography. Things like saying he was gay when he wasn't, saying he was military service when he wasn't, holding these jobs and degrees that he didn't have. And the press, the national press, covered him. He made it to office. Some people thought he was a symbol of like the progress of the LGBTQ plus community and all this kinds of nonsense. And then he got exposed. And as it turns out, all the local newspapers, the small outlets, were reporting behind a paywall. And so the big press didn't pay for the local newspapers. The big press didn't investigate Santos. And he made it all the way to U.S. Congress off of that. So that's an example of how like important independent and local media are.
0: I recently interviewed Rene DiResta, who's got a book out on invisible rulers, documented especially how social media influencers make money from promoting blatant lies, threatening a democracy, world peace, and broadly shared peace and prosperity. And she got invited to found a Stanford Internet Observatory and documenting blatant lies on vaccinations. It turns out during the 2020 election campaign, all year leading up to the November election, there were Republican influencers who were complaining about how terrible the election procedures were, so that it was easy for Trump to claim that the election had been stolen from him. And she got sued. She got subpoenaed after the Republicans regained control of the House. She got subpoenaed and sued with frivolous lawsuits and ran up a bill of $7 million in legal fees.
1: DiResta, I mean, I like a lot of her work, a lot of the work she does at like Stanford Observatory. But I mean, she was about 10 years ago one of the most prominent voices calling for content moderation on social media platforms. And, folks like myself you know,

0: warned at the time, like, we're going down a slippery slope here. We shouldn't advocate for moderation of any content. Unfortunately, what I warned about is happening to her now, the boomerang effect. Now the Trump administration's in power, and now they're trying to censor her and silence her. And so I think it's a good cautionary tale of why being consistent on First Amendment principles of free speech is a good place to be. And Renee Durst, I think, is learning that the hard way. But having said that, I mean, yeah, this is, Trump has really figured out social media and just media control in general. He knows how, one, to make himself into a sensationalistic event that they can't stop covering, while also using the presidency to create a homogeneity of viewpoint in news media through lawsuits, through access. He's able to scare away critiques the administration through controlling whether or not mergers happen. He's able to control who owns news outlets. And for all those reasons, like, the news media during Trump's second term has been pretty tepid. He started his own Truth Social. His ally Elon Musk bought Twitter and rebranded it X. And then he, when TikTok was supposed to get banned in the United States, he worked out a deal so his ideological allies, the Ellisons and others, could take over TikTok. So he's done a great job of manufacturing control of the media in a way we really haven't seen any president do.
1: You are listening to Nolan Higdon and Spencer Graves discuss media literacy. I interviewed Corn Revere, who's the chief counsel for the Foundation for Individual Rights and Expression, and he absolutely insists that we need to support diversity of voices, but educate the public on how to sort through the crowd, right?
0: Yeah. People mix up the purpose of diversity. Diversity of views are there to strengthen the dominant view if it's correct, or offer alternatives if it's wrong. It's really important to hear those critiques. Like, you know, those of us in like the literary world understand this, especially if you're a teacher. You test ideas in the classroom and your students, grad students, colleagues rip them apart. Having said that, there are absolutely views that I find just abhorrent. Racist views, sexist views, fascist perspectives, etc., that I find absolutely abhorrent. But the problem is not the disagreement over whether or not bad views exist. Of course they exist. The question is, like, how are you going to get rid of them without risking the free speech rights of those who don't hold bad views? How are you going to ensure that when you empower a person, an institution, an entity, a platform to moderate content, you're also not empowering them to moderate content that they just simply disagree with or threatens their power?
1: The famous German poet and author said that where they burn books, they will also burn people.
0: Renee Durst and a lot of those folks were coming out saying, hey, we got to get rid of this white supremacist content. We got to get rid of Alex Jones. And there was pressure on big tech in 2017, 2018 to start moderating content. What did they do? They moderated all independent media content. So it wasn't just Jones. It was like Counterpunch. It was Truth Out. It was Truth Dig. It was The Progressive. It was a lot of left-wing independent news outlets, as well as right-wing independent news outlets and media content creators that got moderated.
1: The Palestinian Center for Human Rights, all the content on YouTube was zapped. I'm secretary of PeaceWorks Kansas City, and our YouTube videos were zapped.
0: The Zionists, if their argument was so much more intellectually superior to yours, they would engage in it. They would just stomp you intellectually. But no, instead they want to censor you because they know you have a point.
1: Exactly. Right. So, yeah. So I don't know if you've heard the paper by Usher and Kim Leffingwell that created a database of all the federal prosecutions for political corruption in each of the 94 U.S. federal court districts from 2003 to 2016. During that period, the number of journalists in the U.S. fell by roughly a factor of 3. They found no statistically significant impact on federal prosecutions for political corruption. But each member of the Institute for Nonprofit News one year was in a federal court district was associated with, on average, 1.4 additional prosecutions for for political corruption the following year. Okay. And that's like they average 10%, 10 prosecutions per court district per year. Okay. So that's like 14% increase. You and I benefit from the stories that the news stories that were published by these news outlets we'd never heard of, and whatever, because why? Because they tend to reduce political corruption. And I think you mentioned the congressman who was outed, right, for and removed from Congress.
0: Oh, George Santos, yeah.
1: Yeah. His district has, I bet, currently some of the highest, the most biggest number of members of INN, Institute for Nonprofit News.
0: I was a huge critic of the Biden administration and the way Hunter Biden was cashing on his father. But like, he was cashing in pennies compared to like the trillions of the Trump administration. Like, there's no comparison, not justifying either, but there's just no comparison. And it's such naked corruption. I mean, Trump is literally selling access to his Truth Social account ahead of time so people can know what's going to happen with the market. People are betting based on insider information, prediction markets. He's got things like cryptocurrency, which he's just bilking his supporters with. He's got the Qatari jet. We depend on journalists doing this work. And all journalists can do is really put the facts in front of you. Then it's up to the public to whether or not they want to do something about the corruption. But that reporting is hugely, hugely important, because otherwise we know the regime would change the story. We saw this with like the reflecting pool. It was very clear that Trump hired an inept contractor to do the job. It blew up in his face with paint peeling. What is Trump's story? Oh, it's because of vandals. It's up to the press to divulge what's actually happening.
1: Robin Anderson has a new book on complicit lens, where she insists that the major media in the United States are basically not reporting the same way for the damage to Palestinians versus damage to Israelis. And she documents it pretty well, that even New York Times and other major media outlets, the senior executives gave explicit orders to their journalists about they can use the word massacre when they're talking about Israelis being massacred, but they can't use it when they're talking about Palestinians being massacred, right?
0: Yeah, you know, Robin Anderson's work on media coverage of Israel Gaza is probably some of the most important work. And I know now there's now being 2026, there's more critiques of Israel that you're allowed to have in the mainstream. Robin's been giving these speeches and writing these books in the heart of what it was absolutely verboten to talk about this topic. I've seen her get shouted down, screamed at for this coverage. So she was way ahead of the curve, and I think it's critical to pay homage to her work. I was on college campuses in the spring of 2024. The students out there protesting the war were not pro-Hamas protesters. They were anti-genocide protesters. And, you know, that just, you couldn't say that on American television. You had to pretend like they were pro-Hamas when they weren't.
1: Primary drivers of every major conflict are differences in the media.
0: Mm-hmm.
1: We're not paying attention to the legacy media, and they were paying attention to the Palestinians who are reporting on the ground through social media feeds. But the major media kind of didn't report that part. And so tragically, senior executives of different major universities were forced to retire and were forced to resign because they didn't have a good free speech response.
0: Some of them, yeah, did get cooked for not having the right answers. That's certainly true as far as that went. But like the conflict itself, it just, I think the difference in media, where the U.S. legacy media would not show any of the human rights abuses by Israel, and then some of the online spaces would allow for it, did create a duality of media diets. I think what you're saying is right. But it made it very difficult to have any sort of like substantive conversation about what was actually going on, because you have to disentangle so much of the propaganda before you could get to the actual evidence.
1: Talking back, Robin Anderson, I learned about her after I interviewed Billy Usman, whom we talked about before, and I said, who else should I interview? He said, Robin Anderson. And I looked her, she has a book on 2006, award-winning book, A Century of Media, A Century of War.
0: Oh, yeah.
1: I've been, and I thought, when I saw that title, I thought, where has she been all my life? I mean, I've been looking for that kind of information for years, decades, really. And I've thought, maybe it's part of the dark web that it's not indexed, like pedophilia in the Islamic State, okay?
0: Robin it was a very early scholar picking up on a lot of this work. Even the book 20 years ago, she had already done a lot of substantive work before that. But yeah, she was a trailblazer in a lot of ways. Robin was also like one of the first women scholars in a lot of these critical spaces. She just pioneered women in the space. She pioneered a lot of the writing on war propaganda, both pop culture and news media. She always had like really interesting analysis about that and continues to this very day. And, you know, one of the things to point out when you were talking about kind of the news media narratives, the news media to this day still hasn't wrestled with its error in Gaza. One of the big criticisms that I have is like they still won't wrestle with the word genocide. They act like it's debatable. And I'm like, you know, this isn't like uninformed kids calling it genocide. This was the United Nations who called it a genocide. These were international criminal courts who called it genocide.
1: Everyone believes in rule of law, except people with power believe they should be above the law. And I think we're seeing that in the editorial policies of the major media in the United States. I mean, I think basically the entire world wants to strengthen the International Criminal Court and the United Nations, except people who control most of the money for the media in the United States.
0: Imagine a different history where the country actually did hold presidents accountable. Like, say, Nixon wasn't pardoned but was thrown in jail. Would you have Reagan's Iran-Contra?
1: What else should I study, Nolan, to get more ideas about marketing, media literacy, education?
0: Well, I think, I mean, at this point, you're a pro, but you know, I think one of the things that it's a careful balancing act to think about. But there's a lot of excitement around like so-called AI right now. I have a book coming out in the spring on critical AI literacy for Rutledge. And when that happens, and there's like some new tool like smartphone, social media, internet, now AI. Education wants to create courses and a discipline around it. You're not opposed to the invention itself. You just want to empower people to use it as an informed user.
1: Acemoglu and Johnson, who shared the 2024 Nobel Memorial Prize in Economics with Robinson, noted that new technologies can be developed to benefit the elites, or they can be developed to benefit everybody. And the question is what's the level of political power that the bottom 99% have, okay? And from the period of Franklin Roosevelt to the time that Ronald Reagan took office, they insist that the organized labor had reasonable amount of levels of power in the United States. We had the fastest rate of sustained rate of economic growth in U.S. history during that period, and broadly shared prosperity. Starting with Ronald Reagan, basically Reaganomics began to recreate the robber barons of the late 19th century. And they're saying the same thing is happening with AI. That AI is being developed to please the people with power to the detriment of everybody else. And that needs to change. People need to get active politically and, frankly, educate themselves with media literacy so they can understand the issues and lobby effectively for more equitable development of the technology.
0: I'll concur with that analysis. Look, the people who run big tech, they generally share an ideology or a philosophy that opposes humans. So, I mean, all their tools they create are supposedly to create the bugs in humans. They don't like us. They want to replace us with AI systems. They bemoan how workers have to do things like, you know, spend time with family, rest, get sick, go on vacation. AI doesn't have to do any of that. There's a really great book by Gil Duran out right now called Nerd Reich, where he talks about how these folks in big tech are a force that are anti-human, and thus they dislike human-led systems like democracy. They believe that they and their algorithms should make decisions, not the actual people. There's some studies of AI-generated local news is more convincing than actual local news. It's easier to make things like deep fake. So that's also undermining our democracy. Joe Rogan and his crew, they say that Elon Musk is going to create this great AI system. None of you are going to have to work. You're all going to have money. When in human history have wealthy people created tools to enrich everybody? That never happens. That's what media literacy should be teaching people. Don't buy the hype.
1: We are basically out of time. Any final words for our audience, Nolan?
0: It's a pleasure to chat with you. Make sure to check out my Substack, nolanhigdon.substack.com, podcast, Disinfo Detox on YouTube. Also, Ron Platone and I do a live show every Wednesday on the Project Censored Network. So check us out on Project Censored. And I'm also live every Sunday with Brian Karam and Mark Zaid on Just Ask the Press. So check that out as well. Thanks so much, Spencer.
1: Thank you. You've been listening to Nolan Hegden and Spencer Graves discuss media literacy. A moderated discussion of these issues is available in the description of this interview on Wikiversity under category Media Reform to Improve Democracy. I'm Spencer Graves. Thank you for listening.
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0: freedom and equality are political principles determined not by a transcendental authority before which all humans qua humans are equal, nor by a general human fate like death. Rather, they are intrinsically worldly principles which grow up directly from the coming together, the twofold aims of liberation from oppression and the founding of a new political space of freedom and equality.
1: That's Peg Birmingham, and this is Alternative Radio. I'm David Barsamyan. This edition of AR features Peg Birmingham on freedom and equality. Freedom and equality are foundations of democratic societies. Article 1 of the Universal Declaration of Human Rights, passed by the United Nations in 1948, is a milestone document that establishes that, quote, all human beings are born free and equal in dignity and rights, unquote. Yet despite the lofty aims of the UN Declaration, much of the world is not achieving those goals. Just look around. As Orwell once said, what is right in front of your nose is sometimes the most difficult thing to see. Freedom and equality are under sustained attack by the rich and powerful. This is particularly noticeable in the United States, where the regime in Washington, aided by its mega corporate allies, are undermining freedom and equality. Our guest today is Peg Birmingham. She's professor of philosophy at DePaul University. She's a leading specialist on Hannah Arendt. She spoke at the Hannah Arendt Center at Bard College in Annandale-on-Hudson in New York. And now, Peg Birmingham.
0: So I want to begin by considering the issue of the secular, or what Hannah Arendt calls secularization, and why this raises the problematic of authority in the constituting of a new political space, particularly the problematic of authority in the revolutionary constitution of a new political space, which has as its aims the liberation from oppression and the founding of a new political space of freedom and equality. What kind of authority, if any, is at work in this new beginning, this new constitution of a political space? And here I will confine my remarks to Arendt's thoughts on the revolutionary founding of the U.S. Constitution. And in conclusion, I want to turn to what Arendt finds most problematic in the U.S. Constitution, namely, how does it endure? And I submit that in our present political moment, the urgent problematic Arendt points to is not the authority of the beginning, but the endurance of this beginning and its political institutions. Arendt turns to Machiavelli, who she claims is the first to face the problem of how to think a new authority in a secular age. More important in our context of thinking the meaning of revolution is that Machiavelli was the first to visualize the rise of a purely secular realm whose laws and principles of action were independent of the teachings of the gospel, of the church in particular, and of moral standards transcending the sphere of human affairs in general. It was for this reason that he insisted that people who enter politics should first learn how not to be good, that is, how not to act according to Christian precepts. Arendt agrees entirely with Machiavelli's claim that modern revolutions require a break with Christianity and, more generally, with absolutes, theological or otherwise. She points out that despite the not infrequent claim that all modern revolutions are essentially Christian in origin, the early Christian sects with their stress on the equality of souls before God, its open contempt for all public powers, and its promise of a kingdom in heaven, were not forerunners of either modern revolutions or secularization. She points out that Luther's Reformation never intended to found a new secular order, but rather to liberate a truly Christian life from the secular realm. The point here for Arendt, following Machiavelli, is that modern revolutions are inherently secular in liberating the political from any absolute foundation. Indeed, she goes on to claim, secularization itself, and not the contents of Christian teachings, constitute the origin of revolution. To put a fine point on it, for Arendt, secularization is the condition of modern revolutions, establishing, as she puts it, a secular realm with a dignity of its own. And by the secular, she means, politically, secularism means no more than religious creeds and institutions have no publicly binding authority, and that conversely, political life has no religious sanction. Losing its foundation in the theological, the secular political realm gains its dignity, but loses its claim to an absolute authority. Recently, Samuel Moyne focuses on Arendt's observation in On Revolution that it was easier for religion to leave politics than for politics to leave religion. And Moyne follows this to claim that Arendt never concedes the loss of an absolute. One cannot fail to register her, Arendt, insistence that even such politics, self-contained and post-metaphysical, must have continuing recourse to an absolute, of the kind that metaphysics in the form of religion provided more plausibly and effortlessly than revolution could easily succeed in doing. Moyne goes on to argue that while Arendt claims that this continuous recourse to an absolute not need to be religion, nevertheless, she never gives up her claim that politics needs some kind of absolute authority to establish the legitimacy of political power and the legality of positive laws. However, when Arendt argues that it's easier for religion to leave politics than for politics to leave religion, she's pointing to the immense difficulty of finding a secular, worldly source of authority not rooted in the transcendent. Arendt argues that the betrayal of the revolution occurred when the revolutionaries attempted to reinstall an absolute authority as the foundation of worldly political affairs. She claims that this abandonment of the secular takes two different forms, either by falling into the infinite and absolute stream of history, or into the absolute sovereignty of the nation state. To briefly take up the first, Arendt argues that the revolutionary concept of the political was abandoned when such revolutionaries, such as Robespierre, viewed themselves as part of a historical undertow that swept everything in its midst, including its own children. It devours its own children. As she puts it, history became the new absolute in human affairs. The second betrayal was to establish the nation state as sovereign and absolute authority. Arendt could not be more straightforward in her assessment of the destructive role the nation state has played in reestablishing an absolute foundation to the political. As she points out, European absolutism, in theory and praxis, the existence of an absolute sovereign whose will is the source of both power and law was a relatively new phenomenon. It had been the first and most conspicuous consequence of what we call secularization, namely the emancipation of the secular power from the authority of the church. Secularization, then, for her is, just to repeat, emancipation of secular power from the authority of the church. Again, this emancipation is the condition for modern revolutions. The betrayal of this secularized emancipation is to reintroduce the absolute back into politics, either in the form of history or the sovereign nation state, and often those two accompany each other. Now, I want to pause for a moment and consider the important distinction Arendt is making between secularization on the one hand and secularism on the other, as I think it addresses recent critiques of the secular and the accompanying call for a post-secular politics. Now, what Arendt claims is that secularism not only rejects any form of the absolute in politics, it never denies the importance of religion. As she points out, this would be an impossibility. As she writes in her Denktagebuch, secularization, which never denied religious content, this is an impossibility, but rather posed the ancient problem of earthly immortality anew. So again, she's not denying the importance of religion in human affairs, but only claiming that with secularization, religion has no publicly binding authority, and political life has no religious sanction. Now, having claimed that absolute authority has no place in politics, understood as a space of freedom and equality, the question can be raised, does Arendt claim any source of authority for the constitution of these revolutionary public political spaces, even if they're not absolute? In other words, is she able to provide any help in thinking a worldly non-absolute authority? And further, would she want to? Would she want to provide such help? Would she want authority in the realm of politics? Now, to answer this question, I want to turn briefly to her essay, What is Authority?, wherein she claims that the notion of political authority is entirely Roman. Only the Romans had a concept of authority that was taken directly from the political, worldly experience, namely the founding of Rome. The Greeks, by contrast, take their notion of authority from the non-political experience of the parent-child and the teacher-student relation, both of which for her cannot serve as models of political authority, and indeed produce disastrous consequences if imported into the political. In the political realm, we deal always with adults who are past the age of education, properly speaking, and politics, or the right to participate in the management of public affairs, begins precisely where education has come to an end. And indeed, she goes on to point out that whenever the model of education is superimposed on politics, those who pretend to educate are really wanting to dominate. Now, it seems to me that this is consistent with her claim at the end of the Eichmann trial that politics is not the nursery, and we do not obey the laws like children obey their parents. We enter politics as adults and as equals, whose relationship with one another is not one of command and obedience. By contrast, as just mentioned, for her, the Roman notion of authority is drawn from the political experience of the founding of Rome and the sacredness this foundation has, which remains binding for all future generations. Indeed, the absolute authority of this founding through time is achieved through the unbroken tradition which ties back, and there she uses the Latin religare, the tying back from which we get religion or religious. This unbroken tradition ties every new generation back to the sacred beginning. Thus, the force of the unbroken tradition is essential to continue the authority of the sacredness of the beginning. Strikingly, she points out that the Roman notion of authority does not have its foundation in religion. Certainly, she points out that gods were present, Janus, the god of beginning, and Hector, the god of remembrance. But the sacredness is not due to the divine, but the political experience of founding a new city to which every generation is tied back. That's the notion there of religion. Authority, insofar as it's based on tradition, is of Roman political origin and was monopolized by the church only when it became the political as well as the spiritual heir of the Roman Empire. So I want to emphasize that it's the break in tradition which for Arendt characterizes the modern age and not the loss of the belief in the divine that fractures the Roman triangle or trinity of authority, religion, and tradition and causes the loss of political authority. She points out that there have been many attempts to save it. Luther, for example, questions temporal authority but wants to leave secure tradition and religion. Hobbes desires to lose tradition while leaving intact authority and religion in the figure of Leviathan as the mortal god. And the humanist want to give up religion and authority, yet still want to claim an unbroken tradition which in itself would hold some kind of authority. She is unwavering in her claim that the break in tradition is irrevocable. And further, she does not lament this loss of authority that occurs in its wake. And there we could even think of the collection of, early collection of hers, titled Between the Past and the Future. And that notion of a gap, of standing in the gap between the past and the future, which is the break in tradition, I think I counted at least 6 or 7 essays where Arendt returns in one way or another to a reading of this gap, this break between the past and the future. And she really is saying that's where all of us today stand, both in acting and thinking and in judging. This is the gap of all three activities. Just to repeat, the break in tradition for Arendt is irrevocable, and she does not lament the loss. For her, the falling apart of the Trinity is liberating. Notably, at the conclusion of her essay on authority, she does not defend the notion or argue that we need a new version of it. Indeed, and this follows from the beginning of the essay, she points out without much fuss at all that when asking the question of authority, we must simply ask, what was authority? And she concludes the essay on a celebratory note. History, tradition, now a rubble heap at our feet, allows for a new relation, fresh eyes to the past. The loss of religious belief opens up the possibility of a new form of faith. And the loss of authority allows for confronting anew, without the religious trust in a sacred beginning And without the protection of traditional and therefore self-evident standards of behavior, by the elementary problems of living, of human living together. So with the loss of authority, we can finally be confronted without religious trust, without falling back on some standards of behavior, but we can confront together the elementary problems of human living together. And I'm going to return to this in the conclusion of my remarks. Although Arendt is unwavering in her claim that with the break in tradition, we have lost all ties to an authoritative foundation, to new constitutional foundings, nevertheless, it seems to me, she does not leave us entirely bereft of finding a source of legitimacy to power and the legality of positive laws. And she finds this source of legitimacy in the revolutionary action itself, which, as I said earlier, the twofold aims of liberation from oppression and the founding of a new political space of freedom and equality. She writes, "Freedom and equality are political principles determined not by a transcendental authority before which all humans qua humans are equal, nor by a general human fate like death, which one day takes all men equally from the world. Rather, they are intrinsically worldly principles which grow up directly from the coming together. The authority of the Constitution, its elementary, objective, worldly character, as Arendt puts it, is given in these constituting principles imminent to action itself. Again, there is no transcendental source of these principles. They are inherent to acting for the sake of freedom and equality, and they last only insofar as the action continues. These principles provide direction and orientation, but they do not tell us what to do." And here I think Ronald Dworkin's distinction between a principle and its enactment is helpful here, and I think it follows Arendt very closely. He gives the example of telling his children to act fairly. Fairly is the principle, but it does not tell them what to do. It only tells them to act in a fair manner. The latter needs to be worked out. And there will certainly be different conceptions of fairness that are up for debate and argument in the household. So too with the principles of freedom and equality. Again, they map out a direction, but they do not tell us specifically what it is we should be doing. We do not obey these principles. We act for their sake. And moreover, these principles are historical principles. We might call them historical universals, insofar as they claim universality, but always conditioned historically. Thus, when we speak of the authority of the Supreme Court decisions, it seems to me that from an Arendtian perspective, we are not talking about the authority of the actual decisions. For instance, the conception of equality in the Plessy case that established the principle of separate but equal, and the explicit overturning of this concept of equality in Brown. The decision can be and was politically debated, argued, and overturned. We could say that another example would be Roe v. Wade and its overturning. And in our present moment, the vigorous political response to overturning the overturning. The authority of the court resides not in the specific decisions. It resides only in the principles that animate these decisions. And it seems to me that the loss of the authority of this judicial institution, which is also a political institution, will occur if it's perceived as abandoning altogether the principle of equality or freedom.
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0: To summarize, then, insofar as the U.S. Constitution emerges out of revolutionary acting together for the sake of freedom and equality, we do not need to look for a transcendent source of authority for the legitimacy of power or the legality of our positive laws. These inaugural principles are immanent to the constituting itself. As Arendt points out, the beginning of action, the arche, the principle, carries its principle with it, and therefore the legitimacy of power and the law, which these principles are immanent to it. And the beginning with its inaugural principles must be carried on by those who come after, also beginners, who in the carrying on will begin anew. This is, I think, something that's missed in her analysis of action in the human condition. And that is that action is not only the capacity for beginning something new, but it must be inseparable from the bearing of the beginning, of carrying the beginning forward. She says, if that doesn't happen, if we just have a new beginning, a new principle, an RK or a rule, if that becomes separated from the bearing of it, of carrying it forward, this is the moment of political sovereignty. Because what we get then is that the beginning becomes the rule, and it's being carried forward, but it's not. Those of us who come after are simply obeying the rule. So that's where we get the notion of sovereignty, is once the beginning and the bearing of the beginning become separate. And that's why I wanted to stress here that the beginning must be carried on by those who come after. And insofar as those who come after are also beginners, this carrying on will be itself a new beginning. So it will not be static. It won't be just carrying on the status quo, and I'm going to come back to that in a moment. So Arendt is not calling for a return to some sacred and inviolable beginning or origin to which we are tied back to, allowing for something like the U.S. Constitution being a sacred document or giving rise to some civil religion. I think this is what the original constitutionalists claim with their idea of original intent. Somehow we could be tied back to this. Instead, for Arendt, these principles of freedom and equality constitute the living spirit of the Constitution, which will endure only so long as there are citizens who are willing to carry on these principles and bear their burden. Now, before reflecting further on the problem of the endurance of these founding principles, I want to return to Arendt's insistence that in a democratically constituted political space, citizens do not obey the law, but give their consent to it. Indeed, it was the mutual consent that established the U.S. Republic. We hold these truths to be self-evident. And I think here she's pointing to we hold these principles to be self-evident for us. Now, in her essay on civil disobedience, Arendt claims that this mutual consent requires the political duty to dissent, to not support the laws when they are viewed as unjust. And what I'd like to suggest is that for Arendt, then, citizens are the authorities on whether the laws are just or unjust. Moreover, she points out the newcomer, by virtue of being welcomed into the community, gives its tacit consent to it. She calls this the universalis consensus that marks the citizen's relation to the law. However, at just this point in the essay on civil disobedience, she pauses. And the pause is significant. She pauses to consider the status of those who were not part of the constituting of the new political space with its mutual promising and consent. She points to those held in chattel slavery who were explicitly excluded from the constituting and who certainly did not give their consent to such an exclusion. In fact, Duren points out that even with the 13th and 14th Amendments to the Constitution, due process under the law, except for criminals, and this is a significant exception, and the recognition of equal citizenship to all born on U.S. soil, nevertheless, she points out, even with these two amendments, systematic racism continues in the United States, raising the question of whether a radical new beginning to the U.S. Constitution is necessary, more than simply a carrying on of the beginning. Inspired by Arendt, I want to raise this question. Will the founding principles endure only by a radical new beginning? A new constituting or founding of a political space of freedom and equality, and the new political institutions emerging from this. And this is, I think, what she suggests in this pause, where she asks really the question, will amendments to the Constitution be enough? Or does there have to be a new beginning? Does something else have to happen? A new constituting. And I want to emphasize here that there's nothing contradictory between new beginnings and the endurance of the principles of equality and freedom. Indeed, their endurance may very well lie in new beginnings and new political institutions. While Arendt is often viewed as an uncritical celebrant of the U.S. Constitution, it is precisely the endurance of these principles that so worries Arendt as she examines the American Revolution. And surprisingly for a thinker who is often read as dismissing the passions from the political, specifically criticizing the French Revolution for including the sentiment of pity, Arendt is worried when she turns to the American Revolution by the lack of passion in the constitution of U.S. political space. She writes of the American revolutionaries, they found it easy to think of passions in terms of desire and to banish it from any connotation of its original meaning, which is pratine, to suffer and to endure. This lack of experience gives their theories, even if they are sound, an air of light-mindedness, a certain weightlessness, which will put into jeopardy their durability. For humanly speaking, it is endurance which enables man to create durability and continuity. She suggests here that the endurance of these principles require more than sound theories guided by reason. Their endurance requires they are animated by political affects or passions. Now, I want to suggest that Arendt's concluding remarks to a lecture course given in 1954 at UC Berkeley gives us insight to how she might be thinking these political affects. And I stress here political affects. There are other affects and sentiments for her that are not political. But what are the political affects that the American revolutionaries were too light-minded in simply dismissing from their considerations in the Constitution? The 1954 lecture ends with a reflection on the contemporary state of politics. She points out the modern growth of worldlessness, the withering away of everything between us, can also be described as the spread of the desert. By the desert, she means the space between, another name for the interessa of the public space. The space between us has become withered in the way plants wither in the scorching summer heat, becoming dry and shrunken. The desert, she claims, is another name for the nihilism of our present age, with its accompanying cynicism and gullibility, in which people believe both in nothing and at the same time are willing to believe in anything. The urgent political task, she claims, is to transform the desert and the sense of nihilism, cynicism, gullibility into a world through the conjoined faculties of passion and action. In these concluding remarks to the 1954 lecture, Arendt defines passion as the faculty of suffering and with it the virtue of endurance, which she claims is the most easily lost. By suffering, she means to endure or undergo the passion rather than dismissing it. The political affects, the passions, are most easily lost, yet nonetheless more fundamental, she claims, than action, insofar

benefits to it. So, for instance, she says that fear and hope are not properly political affects because fear causes us to shrink back from the world and hope causes us to jump over it. Anger, she says, is the properly political affect. Now, political affects have for her two further characteristics: openness to others and the disclosure of the fundamental plurality that marks our being in the world with others. Now, in her Berkeley lecture, she explicitly mentions courage, but it is not alone in her list of the world-disclosing political affects, among which can also be counted anger, gratitude, lamentation, and joy, as well as the horror and shame at what has happened and what human beings are capable of doing. It seems to me, then, that these are the affects which can counter the pervasive cynicism and gullibility of our present moment. And I submit that these are the political affects animating what Arendt more generally calls love of the world. Far removed from patriotism, rooted in the love of the nation and a unified notion of the people. And as Arendt points out, set the world on fire, and I add, continues to do so. Instead, it's what Montesquieu calls the love of equality, the love of virtue, that characterizes the spirit of the laws in a democracy, in distinction to the monarchy's love of honor or the fear that animates tyranny. Returning one final time to Arendt's essay, What is Authority? And thinking about what has happened to authority in the thought of Hannah Arendt, I want to submit that Arendt offers something like a secularized trinity. No longer Roman and no longer rooted in any kind of authority, certainly not authoritative origins. As I noted above, at the conclusion of the essay, she claims that the loss of tradition opens up for the first time a relation to the past, many pasts. The loss of religion opens up the possibility of a new form of faith, and the loss of authority allows for confronting the elementary problems of inhabiting the earth and world together. What I'm trying to suggest is that this secularized trinity may be a way that we can think of a way of being together politically, to say it rather simply. Now, Arendt understands our relation to the past as that of reconciliation. Our relationship to the past is one of facing up to the shock of reality, of what has happened, and actively bearing its burden. Further, the loss of belief opens up the possibility of a new form of faith, no longer tied to a sacred origin, but instead a tying together in what Arendt calls a new form of solidarity that bears the burden of the past and acts in concert for the sake of new beginnings. This is a faith in one another and in this world, not the world to come or a world beyond, but this world with all its horrors, but also its joy in acting in concert together and in gratitude for this time on earth. And finally, the loss of authority opens up our capacity for critical judgment, animated by the inaugural principles of freedom and equality, to confront anew the problems of inhabiting the world and earth together. So I'm suggesting that this secularized trinity of reconciliation, solidarity, and critical judgment might be a way that we could think of, again, not a source of authority, but a way of reanimating the spirit of the laws, the principles of freedom and equality
that are the only

0: only source of legitimacy for the U.S. Constitution. These animate the living spirit of freedom and equality. Now, in her essay on the crisis of education, Arendt asked the question of whether we love our children enough to educate them to take responsibility for the world. Echoing this question and rephrasing it to address the problem of constitutional authority in a secular age, I submit that the Arendtian question might be, do we love the principles of freedom and equality enough to bear the burden of ensuring their continued endurance in animating political and legal institutions constituted by them, and which may very well include the courage of new beginnings and new political and juridical institutions to ensure this endurance. Thank you.
1: Thank you so much. And when I first started reading Arendt, I thought she was very pessimistic about things. But the second time around, I saw these very hopeful passages that the conclusion of your talk especially brings out very, very beautifully. But there is one thing that I've always struggled with every time I read Arendt, and I think she also acknowledges it. It is the material realities of the world. Arendt tries to differentiate between consumerism, excess consumption, and private property in the human condition, but I still don't find that acknowledgement, at least not enough. And I'm wondering if the secularized trinity that you propose, if there's something within there that also responds to the forms of neo-capitalism that we all suffer from.
0: So let's just stay with On Revolution. She begins by saying that the tremendous insight of Marx, and she's utterly favorable, as well as Adam Smith, is that poverty is not a natural phenomenon. It's politically produced. And therefore, it can be politically addressed. And then you turn the page, and there she is saying, you know, poverty, you know, this is a concern with private bodily needs, and poverty should have been kept away out of the streets of Paris. And you think, what is going on? So I think if you look at all of the essays in which she talks about revolution, let's just stay with that. I think Arendt says two different things. I think on the one hand, she wants a strict distinction. On the other, what she really wants, and this is in her interviews on revolution and politics, is that she wants the political to regulate the economic, but not that there can be a strict separation between the political and the economic. And then just to answer, and this is for me the thread of the book, I think her most important work is The Origins of Totalitarianism, particularly the chapter on imperialism. So there she's immensely concerned with capitalism, the production of superfluousness, the expropriation of the peasantry from the land, which she says is the beginning of the modern age, and the production of superfluousness, which she says it was the capitalist imperial project that at its heart was the production of superfluousness, and the driving engine is racism. She said that became the perfect superfluousness, her words, the perfect superfluousness of the death camps. I think the human condition has to be reread from her analysis of imperialism. I don't think that she dismisses materiality from the Vita Activa, and I think she does not dismiss labor and work from having a shared political concern with political action. But she's not consistent. She's not. We have to admit that. I think in some ways, particularly in On Revolution, and in On Revolution, she's either on the balcony with Robespierre or she's on the street with the actors, and she cannot decide where she wants to be. That's my reading of Hannah Arendt in On Revolution. She doesn't know where to take her place.
2: And so I was just wondering how you think about glory and dignity in relation to this trinity of reconciliation, solidarity, and critical judgment, and how that is distinguished from pity. Because for our end, pity, in the end, separates us. There's the pitier and the pitiable, whereas in the ideas of solidarity, there has to be all of us.
0: Yeah.
2: And I'm wondering how that fits with your...
0: That's why I wanted it. It was far too brief, far too sketchy. But that's why I wanted to say a little bit about what she means by a political affect or a world-disclosing affect, which I think is what she's pointing to when she says that there has to be, to transform the desert into a world, there has to be the conjoined faculties of passion and action. And so pity, it's a sentiment of the self. So Rousseau and Emile says that Emile has to learn pity because in pity, it contributes to a sense of independence. Like I look at the person begging on the street and Emile says, I'm very happy with my state. At least I'm not begging for food. So pity is all a self-sentiment. The force of the passion is reveals something about, affects the self. Whereas a world-disclosing affect, like anger, and she actually says compassion, to be political, needs to be transformed into anger. Compassion is always singular. She's using, as distinct from pity, the world-disclosing political affects. And I think that's a totality. Politics for her is worldly. And that goes back to the citation from the Denktagebuch that secularization does not deny the importance of religion, but we have to repose the Greek notion of earthly immortality. Just briefly, what I'm suggesting is that what she says in The Human Condition about the Greek notion of immortality, Achilles is the exemplary figure. It's the heroic action, it's usually military, and it is individual. And the deeds of the individual, like Achilles, are then remembered through the ages. So there, the Greek notion of immortality is concerned with endurance. How does the polis endure from one generation to another? But the endurance is heroic deeds and words that shine through the ages. She is rethinking glory not as individual, and not specifically even the endurance of the polis, but how does the earth and world, which now stand under the threat of total annihilation, she ends Human Condition with the threat of nuclear weapons. And it's like she turns the page 5 years later and she opens with it. The earth and world now stand under total annihilation. As if it's a continuation in my I think On Revolution is the sequel to The Human Condition. And that what she's asking, and The Human Condition is not a celebration of the Greeks. It is a damning critical analysis of the modern age. And what happens to the vita activa in the modern age? What happens to the fecundity of life? What happens to the care and concern for the durability of worlds? It's gone. She's looking at modern revolutions to see what resources they could offer us for responding to living under the threat of total annihilation. So it's not just new beginnings, but it's also endurance of not only these principles of freedom and equality, but in a larger sense, the endurance of a plurality of worlds on a common earth. So I think that just briefly then, her notion of glory moves from individual heroic deeds and words. She never says political immortality. And that got me thinking. Because I think that she expands the Greek notion to include the political, the consideration how how are the world, and that has to be said in plural, the plurality of worlds, how is life in a plurality of worlds on a common earth going to endure under the threat of total annihilation, which since 1963 we can now include climate annihilation, climate catastrophe. So her notion of glory, in my view, begins with this notion of a new form of solidarity animated by these, what I'm calling these immortal affects, these worldly affects, and conjoined with political action, but also with rethinking the activity of labor and the activity of work. Because in the human condition, when she starts out by saying, what is the shared concern of the vita activa? What do each of these three activities together, what is their shared concern? Immortality. So labor is as concerned with immortality, which I think is the care and maintenance of our daily life. Work, which I think has the largest chapter, is on the durability of the world. And then action is for the sake of new beginnings. And remember what she says. New beginnings are to save the world from ruination. She's not really talking about new beginnings as such. New beginnings save the world from ruination. The power of action saves us from ruin. So I don't know if that answers your question, but that's the direction I would go in. And I don't think it's just human dignity in her there. But it's the dignity of a plurality of worlds on a common earth. And that's why I think she wants to broaden that to earthly immortality and not specifically political immortality. Thank you.
3: 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George is our general manager and editor. I'm David Barsamyan. Thank you for listening.

0: nuclear smoke and mirrors. Nuke boosters have been touting and spouting about how a sudden renaissance in their business, using such benign PR-focused group terms for this nuclear invasion of our communities as nuclear hub or nuclear campus, like they're setting up a school where neutrons scamper across the quad, or that big honking red flag SMRs, small modular reactors, which should be referred to as small modular nuclear reactors. These are all languaging tricks to make the uninformed, which is almost everyone, to buy into their claims of being the answer to all our energy needs. Safe, they shout. No risks, no dangers. But then you hear from someone who has been holding the line against nukes for most of her life, who has got a lot to say about all of these, but when it comes to the lies about the not-yet-existent small modular nuclear reactors, she smacks the truth out of the park when she simply asks about those cute little Lego-adjacent modular nuclear reactors.
1: When has one been built? When has one been built to criticality? When has one run at a commercial scale? A small modular test reactor puts off some gigawatts of energy, maybe megawatts of energy, but to power a town or a data center, that is a lot of energy that needs to be consistently available. And we don't know that these are going to work to the scale that they need them. So we're putting the cart before the horse, before the road's even been designated. And communities are calling it out. They're saying, why are you approving something that hasn't even been proven yet?
0: Good question. And there are so many more. So when Carmen Valdez, 7-year veteran of HEAL Utah and their current radioactive and toxic program manager, gives us the lowdown on Utah's legacy radioactive issues and the past, present, and future threats to our health that they pose, you find out yet another location for that awful, deadly, dangerous seat that we all share.
2: Nuclear hot seat. What are those people thinking? Nuclear hot seat. What have those boys been drinking? Nuclear hot seat. The corium is sinking. Our time to act is shrinking, but our activists are linking. Nuclear hot seat. It's the bomb.
0: Welcome to Nuclear Hot Seat, the weekly international news magazine keeping you up to date on all things nuclear from a different perspective. We're a show for people who know nothing about nuclear who want to know something, and people who know something about nuclear who would like to know just a little bit more. My name is Libby Halevi. I am the producer and host, as well as a survivor of the nuclear accident at Three Mile Island from just 1 mile away. So I know what can happen when those nuclear so-called experts get it wrong. This week, we talk with Carmen Valdez. She is a fifth-generation Utahan who currently serves as radioactive and toxic program manager for HEAL Utah. It's a fascinating discussion of an enormous range of nuclear issues in a state that has pretty much been flying under the radar when it comes to national nuclear awareness. We will also have nuclear news from around the world, numbnuts of the week for outstanding nuclear boneheadedness, and lots more honest and verifiable nuclear information, all of it coming up in just a few moments. Today is Tuesday, September 29, 2026, and here is this week's nuclear news from a different perspective. Following up on a story from last week, the incident at Palisades nuclear reactor in Michigan, which was taken offline in 2022 and closed down, but is now purportedly being brought back and restarted from its zombie status, may not even slow down the forward progress that owner Holtec is pushing for. On August 30th, as new fuel was being lowered into the reactor, one of the fuel assemblies tipped over, causing resumption to be placed on hold while Holtec assessed the situation. While everyone is emphasizing that only one fuel assembly was impacted, that fuel assembly includes 216 fuel rods containing radioactive uranium dioxide, the actual nuclear reactor fuel. Yet only 2 days after the incident, on September 2nd, the NRC said the plant was moving closer to restart. And despite the Palisades mishap, Holtec is projecting optimism. Quote, "We remain focused on returning Palisades to safe and reliable operation once all restart work is complete." They even point to the attempted restart of the Three Mile Island nuclear reactor in Middletown, Pennsylvania, as reinforcement for their restart goals, as though two wrongs make a right. And of course, there is no way to assess the long-range health and safety of the workers who may have been involved in this incident. Now comes word that the NRC has approved construction for the nation's first commercial small modular nuclear reactor. This at the Clinch River site in Rowan County in Tennessee. Meanwhile, in Canada, despite the fact that in 2018, Canada published a strategic plan, a roadmap, to develop small modular nuclear reactors across the country, with the first one predicted to be operational by 2026, it's not about to happen. Canadian Nuclear Laboratories, a major mover behind the push for small modular nuclear reactors since 2016, reported that the companies promoting 10 small modular nuclear reactor designs in Canada had either left the country, lost their proponents, filed for bankruptcy protection, or failed to secure private sector backing for their projects. So, in effect, SMNRs are dead in Canada. We'll wait to see what impact this has or has not on the United States. And if it's going to have any impact, it better be soon, because here's this week's
2: Nuclear Hot Seat, Nuclear Hot Seat, Nuclear Hot Seat, Num Nuts of the Week.
0: Members of the Senate Committee on the Environment and Public Works are considering a $50 billion with a B dollar federal plan that would fund three future, what they are calling, nuclear innovation campuses. Boy, doesn't that sound great. And they're designed to attract heavy manufacturing industries with, put this in quotes, abundant energy, while also housing radioactive waste. Well, they're housing the waste because they've got no place else to put it. Each of these three regional hubs, another little benign languaging trick that they use, will each consist of data centers, small modular nuclear reactors, and commercial nuclear fuel recycling facilities. And if you are in West Virginia, Tennessee, Louisiana, Utah, Oklahoma, or Idaho, you are on the front lines because your states have all said, hey, baby, yum, bring it on. The program under development would concentrate everything in states that have agreed to store the waste in exchange for the opportunity to host the large-scale manufacturing plants expected to cluster near these regional energy hubs, which would better be called Regional Future Contamination Superfund Sites. Going to link to this article because there's so much here to unpack. That is wrong with them even thinking, let alone debating, instituting this plan. And that's why, Senate Committee on the Environment and Public Works, you are this week's
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0: Here's this week's featured interview. Healthy Environment Alliance of Utah, or HEAL Utah as it's known, has been a grassroots advocacy organization based in Utah for over 26 years. Carmen Valdez is HEAL's radioactive and toxic program manager, and she focuses on radioactive legacy issues that we are dealing with in the present and future threats to our health. HEAL is working on a wide range of issues for the state, but right now it is specifically fighting against a federal nuclear hub near the Great Salt Lake and within the watershed, while at the same time fighting against proposed nuclear reactor sites, mostly with new and commercially untested reactors throughout the state. To learn more about these issues and a whole lot more, I spoke with Carmen Valdez on September 25th, 2026. Carmen Valdez, it's great to have you here with us today on Nuclear Hot Seat.
1: Thanks so much, Libby. We're so excited to be here.
0: Let's start out with a real basic question. What is HEAL Utah?
1: HEAL Utah stands for the Healthy Environment Alliance of Utah. We are a grassroots advocacy organization that's been based in Utah for over 26 years.
0: How did HEAL Utah start, and what is its focus today?
1: HEAL started as a group of concerned families fighting against the Tooele Army Depot during incineration of chemical weapons that was being released into the community, who stepped up to start as the Families Against Incinerator Risk, or FAIR. And now we have grown into a community of over 25,000 supporters throughout the entire state of Utah. And we continue to protect our communities from air pollution. We work on building a just and equitable energy future and holding strong to our roots. We are still protecting communities from radioactive and toxic threats.
0: That group of people got together 26 years ago. How has HEAL Utah's work changed over the past 26 years?
1: HEAL's work has continued to be very grassroots focused. So we hear from our community members, our families, our individuals who are concerned about how their health is being impacted by environmental threats. And we take that and we go to the Utah State Legislature, where we lobby and we teach people how to lobby. Our community lobby training program is one of our most favorite times when we bring people up to the Capitol to respectfully harass our legislators when necessary. And we are also an education organization where we take the science lingo mumbo jumbo that can be really hard to access as well as understand and make it understandable for the everyday person to say, this impacts your health in this way. Here is how you can protect yourself and join us as we try to make our protection and standards better. So we are boots on the ground. We are talking with communities. We are getting emails and phone calls and meetings from different community members. We go to council meetings. We go to committee hearings and legislative hearings and give public comment. We host webinars and information sessions in person, giving communities the resources they need to protect their health for the future.
0: In terms of education, the show last week, Nuclear Hot Seat number 795, included an extensive interview with Mary Olson and Cindy Folkers on their new program, Atoms and Eve. And I was wondering if you're familiar with that and if that is something you're planning to incorporate in what you share with your communities.
1: Oh, absolutely. Mary Olson and Cindy Folkers have been incredible mentors for me personally, but also just incredible advocates and researchers and scientists. HEAL has been using their information as it relates to radiation impacts on our families to be able to get that information out to our everyday citizens. So we are excited to share their information. We also had both of them as one of our first experts on one of our webinars about the radiation impacts on families. And we were able to really dive deep into how radiation impacts different family members differently, whether male, female, children, adolescents, adults. And that is something that is very much apparent in Utah following the Radiation Exposure Compensation Act as well.
0: You are HEAL's radioactive and toxic program manager. What is your background and what brought you to this position? And then we'll talk about exactly what it entails.
1: First and foremost, I am born and raised in Utah. I am also the granddaughter of a downwinder, which I didn't find out until I started this work. To get my boots on the ground going, I started with a bachelor's in political science through the University of Utah. I interned through the Utah State Legislature, where I got to learn the back end of how bills become laws and how fast 45 days can really move.
0: The 45 days referring to?
1: The 45 days of a legislative session in Utah. And all the other information I've gained from that. I then pursued a master's in international affairs and global enterprise through the University of Utah. I focused on mainly human rights and was able to niche focus on uranium mining and the problematic industry that exists in the Congo and in Africa. And I wanted to use that information to take my skills to become a policy advocate to protect my community at home. Think global, act local, right? So here I am following my master's degree. I started as a grassroots organizer because I am great at engaging with our public and getting people the information they need and hearing from them, and using those skills to catapult me into policy work. And now as the program manager, I have taken many nuclear courses and radiation exposure courses over the last couple of years. I spend way too much time reading into everything and reviewing over documents and hearings and meeting minutes, and continue to expand my education when it comes to this specific field of radioactive and toxic threats.
0: How long have you been with Heal Utah, and what are some of the actions that you have been involved with?
1: I have been with Heal Utah for about 7 years now. Oh my goodness, 7 years. So I've been able to grow from grassroots to policy to senior policy to now program manager. The projects that I've been most fulfilled by and excited by has been working to expand and then eventually reauthorize the Radiation Exposure Compensation Act. And we were able to get that reauthorized last July, as well as expanded to include the entire state of Utah, which took so much time and meetings. I continue to do lobbying for Heal Utah and supporting our community lobby sessions. So giving people the information they need to lobby for themselves and their community. So it's not just Heal up there. And then we are working on radiation education and knowledge and where to go to find resources for that. I continue to work on uranium mill issues and uranium mining in the state of Utah. Utah has the only operating uranium mill in the country, and we stand with the Ute Mountain Ute White Mesa community, and I've been attending their protest annually. I think I've only missed 1 year in the last seven, and I still regret it. And we continue to try to have better standards for that mill and limit the expansion of the mill itself and the expansion of uranium mining, which we are seeing come forward. And then just in the last year, oh man, we have been watching all things nuclear. So not only uranium mining, milling front end, we are watching proposed testing of small modular reactors throughout the state. We are watching the potential of our state becoming the dumping ground for high-level radioactive waste from around the country. We continue to watch low-level waste coming into our state. Most recently, it was approved by the Northwest Interstate Compact for Energy Solutions to bring in low-level radioactive waste from Canada, and they are now in the middle of their process of getting approval from the Nuclear Regulatory Commission. We're seeing the federal nuclear campus being proposed, and then nuclear sites throughout the state, which could be detrimental for our state in the future.
0: Let's drill down a little bit on this. You mentioned RECA, the Radiation Exposure Compensation Act. What has been Utah's history with it, and why is it important for this to have been expanded and to include the entire state?
1: RECA exists because of Utahans. Essentially, communities in St. George and southern Utah started noticing a trend of their family members, their community members, their neighbors getting sick with cancers and illnesses, to the point that they were seeing entire neighborhoods having at least one person in a household developing cancers and illnesses. And they started asking questions about why there was such a cluster of these cancers and diseases in this community. And they were able to trace it back to the radiation exposure from nuclear weapons testing during the Cold War era at the Nevada test site. And they knew this was a thing. Many of them would watch the bombs or the fallout come over, but they were told over and over again that there was nothing to worry about. There was no harm to their health. It wouldn't be an issue. But these community members, these amazing advocates, stood up, continued to ask questions, and eventually filed a lawsuit against the U.S. government for essentially harming them and causing severe health issues. Based on that, they were able to connect with Utah Senator Orrin Hatch at the time, who then decided to create the Radiation Exposure Compensation Act, which is a presumption bill instead of having to rely on a lawsuit, right? We see those lawsuits come through, that if you were in a specific area during a specific time and developed these specific cancers, you were to be eligible for compensation. This included on-site workers, so those military workers or those janitors who were working at the Nevada test site. It included our uranium miners, millers, transporters, all of those involved who also developed cancers, as well as what eventually became known as downwinders, who are those who lived downwind of the Nevada test site. So thanks to decades of their work and then continuous work after the program was approved in 1990, we were able to gather more information and data to show that fallout didn't stop halfway through the state where the downwinders were defined. It eventually just cut the state in half, and it was just those communities. But so many people throughout our state, family members, friends, neighbors, were also developing cancers. And Utah has one of the highest cancer rates, even though we are healthy, we don't smoke, we don't drink, we're outdoors, we're active. So what we were able to show is through maps and studies like the Princeton study of the 98 atmospheric weapons test, that the fallout didn't stop at those lines. In fact, that fallout blanketed Utah, which was so important to get the bill expanded to cover all of Utah, because there were people who were not covered before who deserved to be compensated by this program because they too were living with cancers and losing family members and friends and dealing with those effects. So that study has been able to show that a lot of communities, essentially the entire United States, has been covered in radioactive fallout. And by starting with this expansion in Utah to show how many people deserved to be covered, it's still a small fragment of those who deserve to be compensated. So we're still proud of the work. And we are so grateful, and we are now seeing so many community members in my family, in my husband's family, in everyone's family, where I tell them about the program, and they're like, wait a minute, my grandma was a downwinder, my grandpa was a downwinder, both grandparents are downwinders, or my mom was. And so now we're helping people get the compensation and, frankly, the acknowledgement they deserve that they made a sacrifice they didn't have a choice in making in the name of national security.
0: You also briefly mentioned that there are plans afoot to make Utah the national dumping ground for radioactive waste. Where would that be coming from? How is that being manipulated? And what's the current status?
1: We're all kind of watching the Federal Nuclear Innovation Life Cycle Campus, whatever the name may be, that the Department of Energy put out to get responses from states who would be willing to host one of these campuses.
0: Sounds like they're walking around with canapes on a tray.
1: Yes, yes. Yeah, they're like, who's willing to take this? And Utah is one of those states that submitted a response, one of five states. And in reviewing that document, essentially our Office of Energy Development and our governor have said that Utah will do everything in the nuclear industry, from uranium mining, milling, processing, enrichment, to housing nuclear energy facilities, to storing the waste, and looking at the potential of creating a repository for national waste. So this is essentially shifting a Yucca Mountain into Utah or one of these proposed sites. What we have seen is that they were able to get some resolutions passed from Tooele County commissioners 3 days before the announcement, mind you, this resolution was passed.
0: Wait a minute. The resolution was passed before it was announced?
1: 3 days before it was announced, saying that Tooele County was in favor.
0: How is that even possible? Shouldn't something be announced and then go up for a decision or debate or vote on it?
1: That has been our question for the last year. Yes. And the fact that if you were to look at the agenda, it says energy campus, not nuclear energy campus. So Tooele residents came to us and were like, what do you mean? What is this? We're just being told it's a power reactor. We don't know what this means. And we say, yeah, same. What we're seeing is that Tooele County commissioners have okayed a nuclear campus that will be essentially across the only highway out there and then up into and in the watershed of the drying Great Salt Lake. They also said that they did a study of Tooele County residents. And we were like, okay, good for the state doing a study to see who's in favor. We found out through that response only 200 residents of a county of 80,000 to 100,000 as per the last census is not enough of a data set to show who is in favor of a nuclear campus in their backyard. 200 people is not a data set. And then shortly after, we started hearing from community members calling us and saying, what's happening? What's being proposed there? I heard it's just nuclear energy. We have to tell them, no, they're wanting to bring in high-level radioactive waste to either reprocess, which doesn't exist in the country, mind you, or to be a permanent disposal for high-level radioactive waste. So this is all being proposed in Tooele County, where an existing low-level radioactive waste site exists. And then it'll encompass that and grow into state lands and public lands just north of the highway into what could be a very radioactive site for our state.
0: So this would be turning Tooele County into a nuclear hub. That's one of the terms that they like to throw on when they do use the other N-word, nuclear. They like taking it out whenever possible so it's not a big red flashing sign in people's faces. But this is about creating an interconnect of manufacturing and storage and transport and all the rest of it in one place, making it a hub, which sounds positive, when really what it's about is having a concentrated area of radioactive waste that would include not only uranium, but plutonium from the used fuel rods. And that won't go flat. That won't go not dangerous for a quarter of a million years.
1: Correct.
0: Well, isn't that a lot of fun?
1: Yeah, I pulled up here on Utah's response for the Nuclear Life Cycle Innovation Campus or Hub. Here's just a quick list of all that Utah has offered up to the federal government. Nuclear fuel reprocessing, disposal of waste streams, fuel fabrication for fresh and reprocessed materials, conversion for fresh and reprocessed materials, uranium enrichment for fresh and reprocessed materials, reconversion of certain fuels, data center construction and operations, advanced reactors, uranium mining and milling, isotope production, advanced manufacturing, proliferation resistance, transportation networks, decommissioning site remediation. And that's all on paper of what Utah is offering up to the federal government in terms of nuclear waste.
0: It's almost like they are planning to create the equivalent, if not exceed, what's been happening in Piketon, Portsmouth in Ohio, where they're taking a terribly contaminated radioactive and other materials polluted area and turning it into a nuclear hub for the state as though that's a good thing without first remediating the ground that's underneath that's already radioactive. So it sounds like there's an attempt or a vision to create something comparable while polluting an area that is not necessarily yet as bad as what's going on in Piketon, Portsmouth.
1: Correct. Yes. Yeah. There is a low-level radioactive waste site encompassed within this nuclear hub that you can see, but they're proposing everything. And we're already hearing from some of our great allies in other states that our state is offering, like, say, San Onofre's decommissioning, that we'll take that waste without having a place to put that waste, without having reprocessing, without talking to the community on if that's something that they want coming through their communities to then be reprocessed and shipped out again. This is all something that is being proposed, and we know there are radioactive contaminations in the area already, and they're just climbing on top of that, adding more to it, creating more risks for our communities. And within a watershed, mind you, there are spots in this watershed that the water is only 10 feet below ground surface. Safe disposal of certain materials, low level, mind you, of materials is 30 feet below the surface. So if we have a water table coming up to 10 feet below, how are we going to dispose of high level radioactive waste in this watershed?
0: Without contaminating the water itself.
1: Exactly. Yes.
0: It's truly outrageous. And from my catbird seat here at Nuclear Hot Seat, we're coming up on episode number 800. Utah has been flying under the radar. And if I had not heard you speak a few weeks ago at the Samuel Lawrence Foundation's San Onofre Symposium, I would not have been keyed into the fact that this is going on. So I'm glad to be able to bring this forward to the listeners. Now, another big issue as regards nuclear, and that is data centers. They have been connected across the board with proposals for new small modular reactors. Again, they leave the other N-word out. It's not small modular nuclear reactors, except on this show. But they have been linked to each other. My feeling is that if you're against data centers, you've got to be against small nukes, too, because all it is a setup for down the line saying, oh, we've got the nuke already. We might as well run the data center. What has been the connection between the two as it's been playing out in Utah?
1: Honestly, HEAL has seen that connection, but we've had to make that connection for our communities. There was a huge, rightfully so, backlash against the proposed 40,000-acre data center in Box Elder County. And I remember being on one of our radio shows, and someone was like, I'm so concerned about living next to a data center and my kids getting cancers. And I let them finish. I'm like, okay, that is concerning. But you also need to be concerned about the nuclear reactors that are being proposed on the site, as well as throughout your state, because those are also going to be linked to cancers. The uranium fuel production, testing sites, all of this are going to create radioactive waste that can cause cancers for your kids in the future. What we're seeing is data centers. There's been a few that have said, we're going to power but with nuclear reactors in the future, don't worry, like that's the plan. But our biggest concern is that nuclear reactors, even these small modular nuclear reactors, are 10, 15, 20 years down the line, and data centers are trying to be built today, right? They're not gonna wait 10, 20 years for these nuclear reactors. So are they gonna power with existing energy infrastructure, diesel generators, natural gas? Or are they going to wait for those nuclear reactors? Or are they going to try to build them at the same time and push through reactors for testing in a way that is going to be unsafe for the communities? And then additionally, Libby, we have heard that there is a proposed data center campus in central Utah that will also house small modular nuclear reactors. And not just one, we're talking 450 small modular nuclear reactors on one site to power a data center in central Utah.
0: But they haven't even come up with a design that's been approved, and a single one has not been built, let alone tested, for proof of concept.
1: Correct. We have had one in Utah that reached criticality for a couple hours, and then they shut it down. But they're proposing these huge, massive sites on public lands next door to communities. Like, they know where these sites are located. And they're proposing data centers with huge numbers of small modular nuclear reactors. Talk about nuclear proliferation risks and what that means and how much waste is going to be on site. How are you going to get the materials? Like, 450 small reactors is insane. It is insane. And how are you going to ensure that each and every single one of those is safe, up to code, meeting standards every single day? That is a crazy amount of people who need to be there and be aware of the issues there. But this is just some of the proposed data center nuclear combos we've been seeing in the state of Utah.
0: Utah came very close to being the first state to approve of the new unproven small modular nuclear reactors. And there was a deal between UAMPS, which is your utility, with NuScale, which at that point did have an approved reactor design. And they were on board. They'd signed off. They wanted six reactors. What happened to cancel that deal?
1: Frankly, economics, a trend we continue to see in all of these nuclear proposed energy plants is that the costs double within just a couple of years of these planning out. So what happened is an original, and please check out our webinar because there's a good detail and graph on this, but the original NuScale proposal was like 9,000 plus for kilowatt hours when it first proposed, right? It was like 9,000-ish. By the time it canceled, it was 21,000 per kilowatt hour. It doubled in cost. So the UAMPS communities were like, We are small rural communities. We cannot afford to double our costs just to build the plant to then pass that off to our ratepayers. That's not economically viable, and it's not safe for our residents either to increase their rates that much. And we've seen that with the Vogtle plant. Community members were paying for a plant long before energy ever came online for them. So the NuScale plant went downhill because communities were like, we're not paying double the energy costs that we could for all these other energy options that we already have accessible, including the solar plants they put in, the wind plants they put in. So the NuScale plant was straight up economics and timeline that it wasn't coming online fast enough, and it was going to be twice the cost of anything else they were looking at.
0: I believe there was an additional factor in that when NuScale crunched the numbers on what they were going to be making off of these small reactors, it was not enough. They were not going to make enough. So they tinkered with the design, but didn't bother to go back to the Nuclear Regulatory Commission and say, gee, we tinkered with the design. How about giving us an approval on this? They were just getting ready to barge right through. And the NRC did put the brakes on it. And that led to the other developments that you just talked about.
1: Yes. And so now Utah has had one test small modular reactor, might be a micro reactor, through Valor Atomics, through the San Rafael Energy Lab, which receives state funding, mind you. And Valor Atomics is also the one proposing this data center small modular reactor campus that's going on. Libby, I don't know if you've looked into Valor Atomics, but this is a high school dropout, self-taught software engineer turned self-taught nuclear engineer-led company.
0: And excuse me, I have to laugh at the level of quote-unquote competence you are expressing here.
1: Yes, that is the founder of Valor Atomics. Pick up by your bootstraps. But for someone who has spent years in school, years researching this, I'm never going to consider myself a nuclear physicist, a nuclear engineer, because I'm not. I'm not trained on that. I didn't go to school through that. So those are the people we're seeing project and promise these small modular reactors to these communities and to the state, instead of really relying on nuclear engineers to develop these. And what you highlighted on most, right? These are all paper reactors. They are theories, they are tests. And don't get me wrong, I am so excited about how innovative humans are, right? All our scientists and our engineers, they're continuing to try to develop better systems, right? They're not getting worse, hopefully. They're trying not to be worse than what has already existed, which is really, really exciting for all of us.

0: something that hasn't even been proven yet. You don't even know these reactors are going to work in the way that you think they are. And they don't even have NRC approval. Oh, it's left and right. It's smoke and mirrors all over.
1: They are so good at what I call the there, Missy, don't worry your pretty little head about it defense of what they're doing because they're the experts and we are not. Whereas the activists such as yourself, in addition to the schooling you've gone through, there is the on-the-ground knowledge you have gained that you have learned from others who have been working in nuclear, where maybe we don't have the alphabet soup after our name. But we've got the knowledge because we gained it the hard way because we had to, and we were motivated to, and we're not going to let it go. What other aspects of this do you think it's important for Utahns and those of us who don't live in Utah to know about so that we can understand what is going on there?
0: First, for listeners, be looking out for Utah. We have a really, really long history of the nuclear industry. Think about your entire Southwest communities, truly. New Mexico, Arizona, Colorado Plateau, Utah. We are all where a lot of that uranium came from, Idaho included, Wyoming. And we have that long history to the point that this is decades ago, right? The 1940s, 1950s, 60s, 70s, 80s, 90s, where there are abandoned uranium mines from the past industry that have never been cleaned up. And these are, places where, as you're out exploring our beautiful nature, you're like, wow, cool, let's go check this out. Not all of them are marked off as radioactive. We still have community members and uranium miners who cannot receive RECA compensation because of the lack of company information to prove that they worked for them or to prove that they were in this place at that time. Our soils are still radioactive. There's now studies showing that radiation can be passed intergenerationally, so that we mentioned Mary Olson, right? Cindy Folkers, that if grandma was pregnant with your mom at a certain gestational period and was exposed to radiation, every single grandchild could be impacted because of the egg development within the fetus, right? They are also exposed to radiation. So, all right, we're seeing the history of nuclear weapons in Utah, long lived, still with us today. To then restart uranium mining, milling, to put proposed reactors throughout our state, to transport high level waste through our state to be dumped next to our Great Salt Lake, adding on top of all of the other exposures we already have, and essentially signing the medical records of, yeah, you're going to get cancer at some point in your life. Because there are so many exposures and compounded exposures to this effect. And then, one thing that we haven't touched on, so we've been very much focusing on the nuclear energy data centers, all of that, is uranium mining and milling. So, while this is all happening in Salt Lake and central Utah, down south, we have the only operating uranium mill in the country that has had Clean Air Act violations. That the tribal nation living downwind is constantly concerned about when or if their water is going to be contaminated by radiation, having to drive past that mill, having truckloads of uranium ore drive past them and through their community because there's only one road down there. And then with the recent announcement of the reduction of National Monuments, Bears Ears, and the Grand Staircase Escalante. That was specifically for mining and specifically for uranium mining. And we saw applications for mining sites for uranium days after, days after. And as soon as it became available, we saw even more applications come through. We also saw, I don't know, Libby, if you watched the CEO, board chair of Energy Fuels, which runs the uranium mill down there. They were also being investigated by Congress for insider trading because they purchased shares days before the Bears Ears Grand Staircase Escalante announcement. So, what we're seeing is a revival of an industry that is toxic to humans and who work in it. And hopefully, there's better practices today than there was in the 60s. But the threat remains that, one, if communities don't have job options, and these are the only job options that are being offered, people need to survive. And so, what risks are they and their families going to take in order to survive when needing funds to be able to survive in our system and economy? And then, additionally, What happens to the communities that these ore trucks have to drive

0: in order to deposit the ore, and then the yellowcake be shipped off to somewhere else, right? There are a huge threat of risk. I'm going to take it even a step further. We have been watching our climate changing, and we know it's changing. This past year, we have seen wildfires, wind events, flooding, all of the above at rates the entire country's never seen before, right? Last year, when I was down in White Mesa, a tornado hit down in southeastern Utah. I've never heard of a tornado hitting in southeastern Utah. So when we're thinking about revamping all and restarting all these industries, what happens when wildfires are taking over Bear's Ear, burning hundreds of thousands of acres, which already happened this year? What happens if there's a windstorm that blows material into communities that then lands on their food, lands on their bodies, gets into their systems? What happens to communities if a tornado comes through a uranium mill and picks up materials? We are not prepared for what's going to happen when our climate is getting worse, and yet we're creating more radioactive sites along the way. And what risks does that bring to our communities that live downwind, downstream of all those materials?
1: When you talk about the spread of those kind of materials here in Southern California near Los Angeles, there's the Santa Susana Field Lab, which had experimental reactors. There were no containment structures, and there were nuclear accidents there that were not reported and were only discovered by accident 20 years afterwards. So the site is known to be contaminated and highly radioactive. Parents Against Santa Susana Field Lab and Melissa Bumstead have been doing a great job on that. But when I think it was about 3 years ago, we had a fire that came through that land and re-aerosolized in the smoke some of the dust that was there. Within hours of the fire breaking out, Southern California Edison was already saying, hey, you've got nothing to worry about. There's no radiation, blah, blah, blah. And they wouldn't do any follow-up on it. So the parents pooled their pennies, hired some experts, did a complete citizen scientist collection of dust within a 10-mile radius and sent it off for blind lab samples. I mean, nothing was labeled as to where it was. And within that 10 miles, they found, I forget the total number that they found. I want to say 17. I don't know if that's accurate. But I do know that a plutonium-containing radioactive particle from that fire was found 9.2 miles away in Sherman Oaks. So we know this happens. The
0: Oh,
1: there,
0: yeah.
1: Missy doesn't work when people bother to learn these things for themselves. And the cautionary tales that have already been learned the hard way in so many communities deserve to be made available and within the knowledge base of people in Utah and any place else that wants to expand their nuclear footprint, their nuclear profile, because
0: Correct.
1: that's the only way we can stop them before they get a toehold and they move forward.
0: Correct. Giving communities a choice, right? We want communities to be proud of what's in their community. And if that is something they're seeking, then they need to have all of the knowledge. What we're seeing in Utah instead is billboards saying nuclear plants emit less radiation than bananas, the old banana radiation.
1: Which is such a bananas idea.
0: It is, especially when you're comparing potassium as a radionuclide to plutonium, uranium, all these other radionuclides. Like, we haven't seen a cancer caused by potassium yet, but we have seen cancers caused from all these other radionuclides. And communities deserve, and you're right, communities know better. We know when something's affecting our communities and making everyone sick. So we want our government to let us have that choice in what's going on and provide health options for us and to provide emergency preparedness for us and to recognize that there is not any single way we can have 100% safe, foolproof, no issue nuclear reactor, nuclear site. It is impossible. Our expert on our webinar, Dr. Benjamin Sovacool, highlighted that, based on statistics and based on that humans make mistakes and so do computers, we're likely to see a nuclear accident every 20 to 60 years. What happens if we add more of those, right? We're increasing the statistics of what can go wrong. And we want to make sure that if this is something we're pursuing, that, oh my goodness, we're not creating a new generation of downwinders, that we're not creating a new generation of uranium workers who die of lung cancer in their 50s. people know these cause problems, and we also know there are better energy options available for us. And they're faster, they're cheaper, they create less harms, and they can literally be deployed in years versus decades and put less people at harm for radioactive contamination.
1: As I've heard it said, if there is an energy spill at a solar plant, all you have is a sunny day. Is there anything we haven't covered that you feel important to touch upon at this point?
0: I think what is most important is for listeners, and hopefully one of our decision makers are hearing this as well, is that we want to be part of this discussion. We want you to acknowledge that there are risks instead of saying, there, Missy, don't worry, we've solved this, saying, we understand there's some risks. Here's what we're trying to do to protect your community. And make sure communities have a say. What we're seeing right now, and I'm sure you're seeing this with all your other issues throughout the nation and with data centers, communities aren't getting a choice. They're saying, we've made the decision, there's no going back. Communities want a choice in what's happening in their community because they're the ones who are living there, who are existing there, who are getting their food from there. They should have a choice. What we're seeing from the advocacy side and from communities coming to us is that they're being told this is happening and they're going to have to get comfortable with it. And don't worry, everything's safe. We've solved all the issues. Meanwhile, they have parents and grandparents who died from cancers related to radiation exposure from the last time they were told, don't worry, it's safe. So we really want people to understand that they do have a choice and that while everyone is tired and exhausted from the world we're living in right now, we still need your voices. And we need them to be loud. We need you to be sending text messages, phone calls, emails, tagging them on social media, holding them accountable when you can, because our state governor is saying, if you're an environmental group and you don't support nuclear, I can't take you seriously. Meanwhile, pursuing something that hasn't even been proven viable yet as an energy source. And we're saying, hey, could you just not contaminate us? Could you not make us the toilet bowl of the nation with high-level nuclear waste? We need people to understand that Utahns are concerned about their future and they're concerned about the transparency, the ways that our democracy is being failed right now, and our democracy not representing the people that they are supposed to represent.
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0: 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Share that information because what's happening here is happening everywhere else. 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So don't think it's not coming for you because it might, unfortunately.
1: We will, of course, link to your website and specifically to some of the webinars that you mentioned. 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I want to thank you for the work that you are doing, for your incredible ability to articulate it, and Carmen Valdez for being my guest this week on Nuclear Hot Seat.
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1: Today, September 29 is my birthday. Yay! It's the switchover from my Music Man year to my Sunset Strip year, for those of you old enough to get the references. I'm setting my goals and intentions for the coming year, and that includes attending the United Nations this late November, early December, for meetings on the Treaty on the Prohibition of Nuclear Weapons, or TPNW, and that is in conjunction with ICAN, the International Campaign to Abolish Nuclear Weapons. I've covered the last two of these international gatherings at the UN for Nuclear Hot Seat in 2023 and 2025. In order to attend this year, I am again going to have to raise the money to cover my expenses, as it's not even remotely in the thinly stretched Nuclear Hot Seat budget. 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In order to help, go to nuclearhotseat.com and click on the donate button. 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This has been Nuclear Hot Seat for Tuesday, September 29, 2026. 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Indeed, it's the only thing that ever has. That's it, your weekly nuclear wake-up call. So whatever you do, don't go back to sleep, because we're all in the nuclear hot seat.
3: Nuclear hot seat, what are those people thinking? Nuclear hot seat, what have those boys been drinking? Nuclear hot seat, the corium is sinking. Our time to act is shrinking, but our activists are linking. Nuclear hot seat, it's the bomb.

0: It's time for the Rick Smith Show. Now, here is the voice of the working class, Rick Smith.
1: And welcome, brothers, sisters, working class heroes. This is the Rick Smith Show. Thanks so much for being here. Today on the big program, lots to get to, lots to talk about. Hey, I was seeing some clips from Fox News, caught my attention. And I have to play this. Fox News, it's almost unbelievable.
2: We have a society now that's losing its grip and respect and need for the truth, which is why the disinformation and the misinformation and the conspiracy theories are so popular and they break through in social media. People have a complicated relationship with the truth.
1: A complicated relationship with the truth. Complicated. Complicated. I wonder why. I wonder why so many of my Fox News viewing friends are living in a completely alternative reality. Maybe it's they've been lied to 24/7, 365, year after year after year after year. Maybe. I don't know. And I got to be honest, you know, Fox News lecturing anyone about having a complicated relationship with the truth is kind of like a pickpocket hosting a seminar on wallet security. The audacity, I mean, it deserves its own graphics package. Fair and balanced? Apparently that means putting reality on one side of the scale, way over there, and then a fog machine on the other. I'm going to go with their court defense. The Fox News channel is more infotainment than news. Because remember, in 2020, the Tucker Carlson defamation case, it did successfully argue that I don't know why anybody views us as news. It's opinion. It's hyperbole. It's not factual. We're not making factual assertions. And the judge said, yeah, you know, reasonable viewers should approach Carlson's statements with skepticism. Now, look, personally, I look at anything with the Fox News name on it skeptically. As I suggest everyone look at every news story with great skepticism. But especially this one. Because my mind goes, imagine selling a smoke detector and then defending it in court for not working by explaining that reasonable customers should have known the beeping is interrupted by interpretive jazz. Oh, I just thought it was music. And what's with the sermon about the truth? Please, your moral high ground appears to be a studio riser. The truth's really not complicated if you demand evidence. It gets complicated when the sales pitch says, hey, trust us. And the legal defense says, understand the hyperbole. I got to wonder if Fox's next slogan is going to write itself. Fair and balanced. Take us seriously until our lawyers explain to you why you shouldn't or why you're stupid. Now, that's infotainment with benefits. But you go back through the years and Fox has made these fantastical claims. I mean, the Dominion voting machine conspiracy theory that they kept pushing cost them, what, $787.5 million? They had their teeth into the Seth Rich case for so long. The poor mother, she described the experience like burying her son all over again. And then all of the Islamophobia and all of the, what was it, Birmingham, England, where there were no one but Muslims and non-Muslims not enter. What? And then what was it, the European Muslims no-go zones? There was that. The Biden hamburger restriction. We were only going to get one hamburger a month. It was one of my favorites. The Texas disaster when we had the big blackouts in 2021, because it was cold. You had Tucker Carlson saying it was a reckless reliance on windmills. It wasn't that everything froze, especially the natural gas plants. No. It wasn't the fact that their infrastructure was totally unprepared for extreme cold. No. It was that green energy. It was that renewable stuff. And then all of the doctoring of photos and all of the hey, Seattle, we're going to steal some of these pictures and we're going to use them with Minneapolis and we're going to switch them around when they look, well, when they look right. I mean, it's crazy what they've gotten away with. And the base sucks it up. And we wonder why there's a complicated relationship with the truth over there. Want to hear your thoughts? Rick at the RickSmithShow.com. Right back. I'm Rick Smith, and this is Labor History in Two. On this day in labor history, the year was 1993. That was the day that President Bill Clinton signed into law reforms to the Hatch Act. The Hatch Act was passed in 1939. It limited the political activity of federal employees. The act was passed due to accusations of alleged political cronyism by Democrats on New Deal projects. Half a century later, Congress loosened the restrictions. In his speech before signing the reform, President Clinton explained the changes, saying, quote, "The Federal Employees Political Activities Act, which I am about to sign, will permit federal employees and postal workers on their own time to manage campaigns, raise funds, and hold positions within political parties. Still, there will be some reasonable restrictions. They wouldn't be able to run for partisan political office themselves, for example." President Clinton described the importance of the changes, saying, quote, "We've been supporting democracy throughout the world, but here in our own country, millions of our own citizens have been denied one of the most basic democratic rights, the right to participate in the political process." He ended his remarks by saying, quote, "I look forward to the infusion and federal and postal employee energy, expertise, and dedication into our political system that this bill makes possible. Today, under the regulations of the Act, most employees can assist in voter registration drives, attend fundraisers, contribute money, and distribute campaign literature. They can even run for office in nonpartisan elections. They cannot, however, use their jobs to influence elections or engage in political activity while on the clock. Today, there remains a balancing act between protecting the free speech of federal employees and keeping the government politically neutral." Like what you hear? Check out more at laborhistoryin2.com.
0: Welcome back to the Rick Smith Show. Now, here is Rick Smith.
1: So it's been interesting to watch the fight over the data centers, which has seen some really interesting grassroots political marriages, if you will, especially in the NIMBY world. But even in my red hat crowd, who generally defer to corporate interests and well, you know, Republican messaging, they're kind of sitting up and questioning, well, is this good for us? Questioning the corporate message, even Trump on this issue. And as we talked about yesterday on my other radio program, The Daily Jolt, California just passed a series of laws regulating the use of AI in the workplace, which oddly enough got some red hat approval on. So that is a start. These new rules would ban AI in the decision to hire or to fire or discipline, as I remember, and also updated the WARN Act to include information about AI's impact on layoffs. Would prohibit using AI to screen how you're feeling. Also, would ban AI from surveilling you in the bathroom. And look, I'm with you. I thought there were rules against that already. Evidently, not for AI. And that's why I've asked Don Bell to come share some thoughts with us. He's policy counsel there at the Constitution Project, at the Project on Government Oversight. You can check out their website, pogo.org. Don, thanks for taking time for us.
3: Thanks for having me.
1: So, I mean, let's start with the bathroom thing. I got to be honest. I thought there were already rules that you couldn't regulate me and couldn't watch me in the bathroom. But California being a little proactive, going, who knows how far AI goes. Thoughts?
3: Well, it's a whole new world, right? We are kind of building the plane as we're flying when it comes to thinking about AI and how to effectively regulate it. And so I don't think anyone can assume that there are rules in place to manage any of this stuff. That's why it's important that policymakers really ask a lot of questions, and talk to a lot of people and think about how AI could be invasive in every aspect of our lives.
1: Yeah. I mean, look, you know, I've dealt with a lot of this stuff over the years, you know, like in my workplace, and we'll start with the workplace first. You know, one of the things that came online were cameras in all the vehicles, and the union had to negotiate over, do you want cameras in the vehicles? Are they facing the road? Are they facing the driver? And what we found is, you know, they didn't really care about what you were doing as a driver. They were just, they were watching your eye movements. They were watching so much the control. Was just quite remarkable. Unfortunately, our union was able to block it, but most workers don't have that ability. So for me, finally, the legislative branch picking up a little bit of slack seems, well, about time.
3: It's a good thing that they're doing it, and there's no time like the present. I mean, you know, from our last conversation, I mentioned just how rapidly this technology was moving. And now we're starting to see impacts that are even greater than some of the AI companies originally thought. And so, again, it's really important that policymakers are thinking about every aspect of how this technology could be used, because it's important to protect people's privacy. It's important to protect people's economic standing, right? We don't want AI to be in a place where it's replacing us. The only way that we're going to be successful in navigating all the changes that are happening is by thinking ahead and being transparent about what's happening.
1: No, see, I look at all of this as a failure of our legislatures across the country and in D.C. to stay ahead of things. And one of the arguments that my Republican crowd makes to me is, well, you know, we can't regulate these things. And it's the same thing that Alan Greenspan said about, you know, the derivatives and the mortgage-backed securities and, you know, all the stuff that crashed our economy in 2008. He said they were so complicated that we shouldn't regulate them. And I remember saying at the time that if it's that complicated, maybe we shouldn't have them. I mean, if this stuff is so hard to figure out, so hard to control, maybe don't.
3: Well, just ask yourself, in the history of our country, how often has it worked out for Americans when mega companies were able to self-police? Not often at all, right? And so, you know, Congress historically has been slow in acknowledging how society and technology has changed. But this is one of those areas where it is so important and moving so quickly that it's downright dangerous if we don't have the kind of regulations in place.
1: But what do you say to the argument? Because the argument I'm making is we got here and we're the frog that's already boiling. Because, you know, they've been slow walking us into a world of getting used to cameras everywhere, invasive checks every time we go somewhere. I parked my car the other day and I asked for my driver's license. It's not like I was near a military base. It's not like I was near any. I was at an amusement park. But hey, had my driver's license. And I think they scanned it into some kind of record, which is frightening. But, you know, here's the thing. They've slow walked us into this, because I'll talk about my neighborhood. You know, in our neck of the woods, they put cameras they put it in the high poverty area. You know, those people. And everybody was on board. Yes, we need to control that area because, you know, there's crime there. Instead of figuring out how maybe we don't have crime there, how we alleviate poverty, how we make lives better. No, we need to control that. And everyone was on board for the cameras because it was, well, them. Well, now the people who are cheering that on are realizing the them is they, and they're not too thrilled about it.
3: Yeah, and that's not surprising. I've written about this before, and I think this is why we see such bipartisan kind of outrage and anger when it comes to surveillance. It starts out, kind of to your point, being slow walked out, right? It's only going to be targeted toward a certain group of people. But history shows that almost inevitably, surveillance ends up becoming far more widespread, far less transparent, far less watched, overseen than it's originally pitched to people. And I think Flock and their cameras, ALPRs, automated license plate readers, is a great example of this, right? You slow walk this technology out, assuming that people aren't going to pay attention. And once it's in someone's face and they realize, oh, why am I walking down the street or driving down the street and seeing this camera pointed directly at my car, then things change. And so, you know, we have certainly been slow walked in a lot of different areas, but policy is a choice. The same way that a lot of municipalities and states are reversing course on Flock and ALPRs, it's the same way that we can reverse some of these things that have really just gotten too far out of hand.
1: Yeah, no, it's crazy. And I look at the workplace, and for me, the first place as a labor guy, the first place is the workplace. You know, what policies are they rolling out? And I remember the Amazon campaign down in Bessemer, Alabama, where we learned a lot about what Amazon does, the kind of control. I know in a lot of hotels, you're not supervised by a person. You're supervised by your phone telling you what to do, where to go, and then tracking your every movement. So imagine, This was an awakening for me, especially as a labor guy, that we have the technology to follow your every movement of every second of every day. And as a truck driver, having that camera in my face, watching how long I blink, where my eyes go, what I'm thinking, maybe listening to my phone calls, or even at some point, I gotta imagine listening to the thoughts banging around between my ears. That scares me.
3: And it gets more dangerous with every month, every year that passes by, with Congress and legislatures not doing anything. You know, again, the technology is moving so fast. It's really important for people to think not of where the technology is today, but where it's going to be 6 months from now, 12 months from now, 18 months from now. That's the only way that you're really, I think, going to be able to try to keep up with the rapid changes that are happening. And to your earlier point, sometimes we just need to say as a society, sure, we may have this capability, but we shouldn't use it at all. No one should have the power to do the kind of vast surveillance, certainly without a warrant, that some of the capabilities are starting to become now.
1: Now, do you see this as an opportunity for maybe the working class to find itself? Because I've been saying for years, and it's not new, and I'm not the only one who says it, but you know, I don't think we're as divided on the right and the left in the working class as they say we are. I think the major divide and the thing we should be more focused on is the rich and the poor, because more of us are closer to poor than we are to Elon Musk. And I think the organizing should really be focused on that, because understand, the Musks of the world want this system because they don't want the pitchforks to come out when people can't put food on the table. They don't want the pitchforks to come out when you can't get health insurance for your children. They don't want the pitchforks to come out when we're living in Hoover or Trump villas under a bridge somewhere. They want to be able to know who, where, when, and why, and who to go after at any moment. And this to me seems like, you know, I don't know why they would care what I'm doing every second of the day other than just in case. Does that sound rational or paranoid?
3: Well, surveillance has always been a means for control, right? If you want to attend a protest because you're sick and tired of, you know, pick your political party, and you know that there are cameras all along the route and that there might be people who are tracking your moves by having drones in the air, you may feel less comfortable exercising your constitutional rights. And in doing so, that's a means of control. You know, to your earlier point about, you know, the divide that we see, I agree, especially in the surveillance space, there's a lot more unity across the political spectrum than people may normally think. And you may look at the last 2 weeks as a great example of why. So last week, the president held a meeting at the White House and had, you know, many of the big tech CEOs from Meta and Amazon and the AI companies Anthropic and OpenAI, and obviously Elon Musk was there to talk about AI. And many of them signed this voluntary document setting out so-called standards and guardrails agreements, right? And the president said that the only thing that was binding about it was morals. Well, again, in the history of the country, how often has large companies self-policing themselves worked out for
1: I'm going to argue never. I'm going to go out on the limb here, Don, and I'm going to go never. Corporate America has never had my best interest first, ever. It's always been about their bottom line and what's easiest for them to make that bottom line. I don't think they care whether I breathe, live, die, happy, unhappy, just as long as they can profit.
3: And so when you hear people from these companies and spaces talk about, well, we just need to accept the bad with the good that AI does, I think a lot of people call BS on that because you're talking about all the possible good things that could happen, but we're already seeing some of the bad things that are happening in terms of surveillance, in terms of large-scale data centers and the impact on those communities. That's why you really do need government to step in and make sure that these companies are regulated.
1: Yeah. No, you know, one of the conversations I just recently had is, you know, because I've been accused of being a little paranoid on this issue. And I'm like, well, you know, here's the thing. I don't trust the Trump government to have my interests at heart. In fact, you know, recently there was a story that the FBI is collecting this kind of data on people going to protests, much like you said a moment ago. And I said, you know, let me ask you, during the Biden years, if you knew this was happening, would you feel as secure believing what you believed about Biden and how invasive they were into your life? Or even worse, the dreaded Obama. Would you have been happy with Obama having this technology? And to a word, no, absolutely not. But they trust dear leader. And this is the weird kind of moment that I find us in, that, you know, Trump's saying, hey, you know, only I can do this. What the regulations we need is just a strong president, you know, an authoritarian type, someone who's going to take good care of our personal, you know, our personal freedoms and our personal liberties and our privacy, you know, right?
3: One of the oldest traditions in America is that Americans don't trust big government. It's a pretty fundamental feature. And you see it in the limited powers that we have in our Constitution, yeah. Right?
1: No, so, look, I'm a government guy. I believe government is the place where we do the things collectively that we can't do individually. Pave roads, educate a populace, get health care, defend the country. There are things that we should do. I don't want them in my bedroom. I don't want them in my house. I don't want them in my head. And we're carrying around this cell phone thing where if they get access and they're able to go through with AI, they have the incredible power of knowing your every thought. And the fact that we haven't regulated any of this scares me.
3: Emphasis on big government, right? Like you said, when government works for the people to solve problems that a state or a community can't solve on its own, that's a good thing. But when you have big government that is engaged in buying its way around the Fourth Amendment and possibly using AI, a more powerful AI, to get a sense of who our associations are, what our, you know, our hobbies are, where we live, you know, all of the things that make us us, that's where you cross into very dangerous territory for our democracy.
1: So last line of questioning on this, because look, I know people are saying, hey, we got to do something. And this isn't the data centers. Data centers are something completely different.
3: Yes.
1: And I want to focus just on AI because this frightens me. I do agree with some of the Republican messaging that you know, we do have to compete in this space. We do have to, you know, China's going to potentially rule this. And I want us to not fall behind. But I also don't think we should surrender our personal liberties, our freedoms, our privacy, just so that we can be worse than our worst monster. Do you see any possibility of that being, or is this just hopeless? I mean, is this AI fight a race to the bottom to see who dominates the ability to control its populace the fastest?
3: It's not hopeless, but we really have to take it seriously. You know, for people who are watching or listening and thinking in the past that, you know, this surveillance stuff doesn't impact me, I think we see now with flock cameras and automated license plate readers that surveillance is really everywhere, and it's in our face more than we've ever seen it. And so that anger and backlash against what we've been seeing should be a reminder to everyone that there is a glimmer of hope here. People recognizing that this has gone too far and demanding that their policymakers change the laws and bring down these cameras is an example of what can happen when people do come together and force change. But it's going to take a whole lot more to move this Congress and the next Congress to do what's necessary, closing the data broker loophole, prohibiting the government from buying our data when they would otherwise need a warrant, putting bans in place on how AI could be used for the purposes of surveillance. You know, those kinds of things could really make a positive impact. It doesn't necessarily slow down how we can, you know, win the so-called AI race, but there's not going to be a whole lot of value in winning the AI race if there's not a democracy as a result, because we haven't regulated this stuff.
1: Are those two separate issues? I mean, you know, you think about the nuke race. You know, you had nations, you know, deciding, you're trying to fight over who is going to have the biggest nuke, who's going to be able to destroy the world the most times. That didn't filter down into the average person's, you know, garage. My concern with AI is that, you know, it's potentially, you know, who knows where this goes, who knows how far down the rabbit hole we end up. So for me, there's the military aspect of it, and then there's also the personal aspect of it. Is it possible to divorce those, or is it all one and the same?
3: That's a good question. You know, I think we probably need to hold these ideas simultaneously. Right? Because in the wrong hands, without any kind of regulation or laws governing its use, it can be dangerous for anyone. I think, and to your point, what is fundamentally different about this is anyone can pick up their phone, right, and access some version of AI. Everyone can see it, everyone can use it. And we know that as it gets more powerful, if it's unrestrained, some people can use it for some seriously damaging things. And when we're talking about government, who has, you know, unlimited funding and, you know, a lot of people, right? It's really important that we all understand what the risks are and force our policymakers to address them now rather than waiting 3-4 years down the line when whatever regulations may be passed or laws may be passed, maybe toothless.
1: Yeah, I got to tell you, I'm becoming more and more hopeless on this, because I fear that they've scared us enough that we're willing to give up our liberties and our privacy and all that just so we can feel safe. Look, I lived after the 9/11 era. This is frightening moments. But Don, I appreciate the time. Great work. I hope folks will check out the website, pogo.org, the Project on Government Oversight. Don Bell, Policy Counsel there at the Constitution Project. Don, thanks so much.
3: Thank you.
1: Want to hear your thoughts. Are you with me kind of and concerned? I want to hear your thoughts. Rick at the RickSmithShow.com. Quick break. Right back. Stick around.

0: I'm Rick Smith, and this is Labor History in Two.
1: On this day in labor history, the year was 1917. That was the day civil rights leader Fannie Lou Hamer was born in Montgomery County, Mississippi. She was the youngest of 20 children. Her parents were sharecroppers, and she began working in the fields at the age of 6. By the age of 12, Fannie had to drop out of school to sharecrop to meet the needs of her family. Marrying in 1944, she and her husband continued to work as sharecroppers on a plantation near Ruleville. After decades of abject poverty and Southern political repression, Fannie Lou Hamer joined up with voter registration activists in 1962. When she and 17 others traveled to Indianola to register, Fannie was fired from her job and driven from the plantation she had worked at for decades. She began working with the Student Nonviolent Coordinating Committee and played a central role in organizing Freedom Summer. In a short time, Fannie was repeatedly arrested, beaten, and shot at for her activism. She suffered kidney damage after police beat her near to death in a Winona, Mississippi jail as she traveled home from a literacy workshop. By 1964, she helped to found the Mississippi Freedom Democratic Party, which challenged the all-white delegation to the Democratic Convention. President Lyndon Johnson was so threatened by live testimony she was giving before the convention's credential committee that he organized an emergency press conference to preempt the broadcast. When the committee attempted a backroom deal to seat just 2 MFDP delegates with no voting rights, Hamer and other delegates left in disgust. Hamer continued her activism, but her life was tragically cut short in 1977 from hypertension and breast cancer. She was just 59. For more information, go to laborhistoryin2.com, like us on Facebook, follow us on Twitter at laborhistoryin2.
2: Warning, this is a sob story that might bring you to tears or make you upchuck in disgust. It's about hogs, both the four-legged species and the more piggish two-legged breed of agribusiness executives. The latter have long profited from cruel abuse of millions of hogs caged in their monopolistic system. And now, the agbiz giants have launched a lobbying campaign called SOB, Save Our Bacon. It's not a plea to save the abused animals, but to save the abusers' profits. It turns out that most consumers don't like animal abuse, so states are passing laws to prevent such corporate practices. This has led to a vibrant new market for humanely raised pork, already gaining more than a fourth of national pork sales. Ouch, squeal the factory farm giants, feeling the pinch of real competition. Rather than clean up their methods, though, the monopolists have rushed to Washington, demanding that Congress save their bacon by artificially and autocratically rigging the market. Their Save Our Bacon Act would usurp states' rights to set their own standards for animal welfare. This is not an academic free market issue. In recent state ballot initiatives, voters have overwhelmingly endorsed ethical standards for animal agriculture. Moreover, responsible family farm producers have quickly responded to this growing new market, upgrading their facilities to meet the new state standards of humane production. Yet, rather than embracing this success for animals, farmers, and consumers, here come tiny cliques of corporate profiteers like the National Pork Producers Council. They're wielding their big money lobbying muscle, trying to overrule the public interest and the political will of America's majority. This is Jim Hightower saying, which side is your member of Congress on? For information, go to Compassion and World Farming, CIWF.org.
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0: So as we talked about yesterday on the show, I'm jealous of the weekend. I didn't get a ticket to the Power to the People Festival. And it looked amazing. Everybody I know who was there had nothing but amazing things to say about the idea that it was about peace and love and democracy and all of those things. And then some. And the organizing, hopefully, that comes out of this is I think, what's important. And look, we got an election coming up in the near future. And that's why yesterday I played the clip of Jimmy Williams Jr. talking about, hey, you know, why he was there. And well here's Jimmy Williams Jr. Speaking at the festival.
4: Any union people in the house? Are there union people in the house? Look,
5: fight that we take on now going forward is bigger than any one of us in this room. And the American labor movement, those working people that built this country now for generations, is ready to fight with you to take back our democracy once and for all. We're going to work together, we're going to fight together, and we're going to win together in November. We are in this fight with you, and we will lead this fight to bring about change for the working class, because in the labor movement, we fight fear with passion. We fight hate with love. We fight division with unity. Thank you.
0: Yes. Solidarity forever, my brothers, and that's why I've asked Jimmy Williams Jr. to come share some thoughts. And maybe I'm going to be a little jealous about him being able to be there, but Jimmy's the general president of the International Union of Painters and Allied Trades. You can check out their website, iupat.org. Jimmy, thanks for taking time for us.
6: For sure, Rick. Anytime.
0: You lucky...
6: I guess I owe you one. I owe you one somewhere, you know?
0: lucky. I mean, I got to tell you, a little jealous. Tell me about the event.
6: Yeah, I mean, it was kind of surreal for me personally to be asked. But, and I, you know, got to give 100% love and respect to Ken Casey, the lead singer of the Dropkick Murphys, who, you know, true to form, wanted to make sure labor had a spot and that we weren't like not considered, because I mean, the Dropkick Murphys are a voice for the working class, and he's true to form. And it was Rick. I mean, it was Ken's idea, Rick. Ken came up with it in communication with me about like, yo, I want to make sure that labor doesn't get forgot. And I want to use this platform, because what the clip didn't play was prior to him introducing me, he said, you know, organized labor is at the tip of the spear of how we rebuild a movement, not only to win back our democracy, but we'll win something better for working people going forward. That was his intro. And true to form, you know, the Dropkick Murphys and Ken Casey, got to give him all the credit for making sure that labor had a voice there. But the vibe in general, it was great. I mean, all the different organizations that were there signing people up, you know, connecting what it's all about, this moment that we live in. It's not just about November. It's so much bigger than that. It's about making sure we have a democracy, what that looks like, and having an active participation in it. It was one of those days that I'll definitely never forget.
0: No, it must have been incredible. And look, I've been saying for years, if we're going to reunite this country, we've got to reunionize this country. That's what pulls us together. The idea of that, when we're all doing better, we're all doing better. And look, this is the kind of thing that I've been saying we've been needing to do for a very long time, this kind of community activities, especially around music and culture and bringing us together. I think we should be doing more of this stuff. And the music, especially Dropkick Murphys, we play it on my other show an awful lot, because it is the labor songs of old that I wish we would update a little bit more to get people motivated, to be able to sing the songs of the past and maybe what we need for the future.
6: Yeah, and what again, you know, was amazing about the night was we were in between Dave Matthews and the Foo Fighters. And, you know, I'm a product of the 90s. I'm a child of that era, you know, being able to also have, you know, and see Cypress Hill and Public Enemy and all the different connections culturally with Rage Against the Machine, and then having Bruce and the rest of the folks that were there. It was genuinely one of those things where it's like, you know what? We do need to like, within labor, we got to step out of our comfort zone of always being involved in like the political fights, the, you know, internal, like, how are we going to move the Democratic Party? It's like, how are we going to move people back to where we need them to be? And it's and culture and arts and all those things play such a huge role in being able to do that, you know, kudos to Tom Morella too, for, you know, wanting to do this and organizing it and centering it around people. I thought that was the best message, is like, this ain't about politics. It's about people and getting people to own their power.
0: No, absolutely. But, you know, ultimately it all comes back to politics, because, you know, it all comes back down to government deciding who gets what. And for the last 50 years, I would argue the working class of this country has not gotten its just due. We've created the largest billionaire class in the history of humanity. And yet we still have children who go to bed hungry, veterans who are sleeping on the streets, and people who are, you know, cutting up medicines, hoping they go longer. So while, yeah, I'm with you, the political part of that is still there. And these

0: supportive of a broad working class agenda, and being able to be in spaces that normally we would try to control, or normally we would try to, you know, maybe, you know, tell others what the labor movement needs. It's like, no, we got to figure out a way to reach a broader audience about the issues that are affecting them. And, you know, it stems way beyond. And I think that was, you know, the intent was it stems way beyond just organized labor's issues every day. You know, working people need some relief, and they do got to be able to politically navigate a system where they're being manipulated. And you and I have talked about it. We know it. You know, both parties have been manipulating the working class now for our lifetime. And the only way to win back something that can cut across political divides is to meet people culturally and in their communities.
1: Yeah, and look, and I talked about this yesterday extensively. The reality is music is one of those things that can move people because you feel it. You know, I grew up, you know, I came of age during the end of the Vietnam, protest era. So, Buffalo Springfield, you know, Crosby, Stills, Nash & Young. You hear those songs, you hear the line, you know, four dead in Ohio, your mind immediately goes to a place. You know, the winds are changing for the folks who grew up during the civil rights movement. You immediately go to that place. And I've been saying, you know, we need that kind of music today. Kind of that thing that tells a story, tells the struggles, the pain, the suffering, and unites people as opposed to keeping us pitted against one another.
0: Yeah, and we need something to be able to hold the corporate interests that align in the Democratic Party, too, from, you know, trying to dominate where the activist base is. I mean, look, you know, the response that we got from the labor movement, from the crowd, was one of love, right? I mean, it was. Working people, you know this, activists, they do want to figure out how organized labor plays a role. They just don't understand that it's so difficult to organize their workplace. Why would we be dismissive of you know, activists that want to hold their government accountable around how this democracy is being torn down, or how wars are being fought without people saying it, you know? And, you know, there's other things than just the working class agenda, you know, that people can organize around. I mean, you know, you got the sense in there that there's got to be room for us to be able to navigate some complex issues right now. And it centers around, can we save our democracy? Can we figure out once and for all how to put controls on corporation? I mean, it looks different today than it did in the 1920s. But in the 1920s, it was, how are we reacting to the Industrial Revolution? Well, right now, it's what are we doing about AI and the expansion of corporate control? And all of it ties back to corporate America and large corporations trying to control this government and people's lives.
1: Well, the war is the same. You know, it's the war versus capital and labor. That has never changed. The battlefields have changed. The weapons have changed. But it's still the same basic war. I say this all the time. It's the class war. Even though we want to believe we're a classless society and we all have the same interests, sadly, we don't.
0: Yeah. No, absolutely. But you know what does have the same interest? Humanity. Right. I mean, people that show love, show care around issues of, you know, basicness, like why do we need to go to war and how's that affecting me back home in my community? Right. Like that was the movement of the 1960s, early 1970s, you know, like that. It's like, why is it that we can give away corporate, you know, welfare, but we take away welfare for the working class? Right. Like I think, you know, both parties have done such a great job of masking it that every now and then hitting a pause on it and going, where is the activist base in this country? You know, for a while there, the activist base was moving towards the Make America Great Again, you know, philosophy, because they didn't see movement on the Democratic Party side, right? Like we live in this tug of war, and you always need movements to be able to reshape where our political system goes. And, you know, I think in working like we did this weekend, but working more towards that over the next 2 years, we're going to be able to create what that platform and that movement is about.
1: So come November, and I know you're shying away from the politics a lot, but, you know, we got a major election coming up. There are some who view this as a wave moment. There are some who are viewing it as just an anger movement. You know, where are you? Where do you see things going? And do you see the opportunity to maybe transform not just just the Democratic Party, but maybe the Republican Party. I know there's this want to believe that they're both the same. From my perspective, both

0: parties haven't been the same. Yeah, the Democratic Party has not been great, but sadly, the Republican Party has done, you know, Reagan forward, an awful lot of damage that's almost unforgivable.
1: No, Rick, you and I have talked about that, and we are of similar mindset, right? It's not that they're both as bad. It's you got one party that's out to destroy you. You got another party that has very, very, very confusing views of what the working class needs and what the corporate class needs and tries to balance both, right? And, you know, the only way to try to win over both parties is to never budge on what those issues are, right? And not be so willing to compromise based on politics. And the more elected officials that we can get in there that understand the platform and what that looks like, the better off we're going to be in the long run. And I truly believe that this election coming up is going to determine what it looks like for 2028, right? What type of people won. We're all obviously going to do an autopsy after, but like what type of candidates won? You can already see which type of candidates are on the ballot, right? And it is a different group running in certain places like Maine, you know, where a member of our union is running for the United States Senate and a member of multiple unions. You got Texas, you got Michigan, you know, you have candidates that don't come from the typical lane into politics. That is going to determine, I think, you know, how those elections go are going to determine how we can get even more aggressive. Yeah. About an agenda that works for working people, right?
0: So you, I guess you're going to see this as a litmus test of the soul of America, if I can use a weird frame.
1: I mean, I do think so. And I, you know, people look for waves. I look for what is driving people to vote and what issues are driving them, you know? And what I've seen recently, and really over the last 6 months, 8 months, is again a shift away and a reluctance to believe the political class, right? Now, Donald Trump took advantage of that in 2016, right? However, I think going forward after 2026 is we don't let anybody take advantage of that. We hold the line going into 2028, right? So yeah, you could say it's a litmus test. But I think what we already know going into it is, I think skepticism is there again about the people that are in charge of this government and have been for, you know, what, 6 out of the last 10 years. And, you know, that tide is starting to shift and has shifted. And there's a unique opportunity to build upon the momentum of what took place Saturday, continue that, and try to build what that platform looks like.
0: So let's talk about the issues then, because the reality is there are things that are going to pull us together. There's a part of a platform that labor should be pushing for. You know, I grew up in a housing project on the west side of Cleveland. To me, as an 8-year-old kid, union job, better life was apparent as the neighbor got a job at Ford, a UAW job. Their lives got immediately better. What's that message going forward to get people, you know, like me as that 8-year-old kid, seeing that the union way, that a union job is the way forward, and that thing that ties us all together? Because, look, I believe we all want the same thing: good jobs, good neighborhoods, safe schools, all of those things. How do we push a platform, and are you guys working on that?
1: Yeah, I mean, look, I think the platform, and you said it best earlier, right? The platform has got to be, how do you put guardrails against all of the power that, you know, the American corporate class has been able to gather over the last 2 years and really out of the last, you know, 50 years, and never veer off of that. But it's complicated right now, you know, because it ties to a lot of other major social issues, like the advent of AI and what that's going to do for the future of our country. And what does that mean for, you know, our country's, you know, national and defense, right? And more importantly, how does that affect a nurse who's going to lose their job when, you know, a data center is built 100 miles away from their home or 2,000 miles away from their home. Like they're the more complex issues that the labor movement can't drive that alone. We got to have conversations with people that are concerned about the future of this country.
0: Yeah, but look, you know, I think California, I just talked about California a minute ago. You know, they just did a few bans on the use of AI in the workplace. And I think this is one of those things that labor should be championing. In fact, they passed, didn't even know that they had to pass a ban on using AI to surveil bathrooms. In California. I mean, these are things that seem common sense, you know, updating your WARN Act information, you know, not allowing AI to discipline and fire people, not allowing AI to screen workers' emotional states. I mean, there's just a few things that they did that I think this is stuff that could just draw people together.
1: But you know where California stopped short?
0: Where?
1: They stopped short at applying any sort of real teeth to the data companies. And, you know, to me at the end of the day, it's about how do you hold these corporations that have truly amassed so much power and it's on hyperdrive, and how do you hold them accountable for making sure that, like, we don't just give them the keys to the kingdom, right? And same thing with our government. Like, we have lost complete control of checks and balances of the executive branch. We have lost complete control of any sort of normalcy in our democracy. And, you know, people see it. They see it. They know it. They feel it, right? And again, you know, you look at the two-party system and you go, if corporate America is not stupid, if they see the way the winds of change are happening, they're going to hedge their bets. Yeah, and they're going to put money in the other.
0: It's the one thing Trump was honest about. He bought both sides. And this is where you guys in the labor movement right now are having a moment of trust. And I hope that we take that and you use it to usher us into a new era of prosperity for the working class, kind of like my grandparents' generation were able to do. But I got to tell you, still a little jealous, Jimmy. I'm still a little jealous.
1: Hey, listen, when you can meet Chuck D and you can meet, you know, Dave Grohl and you can meet, you know, Dave Matthews all on the same day. For me growing up, like I said, I graduated high school in 1996. Not a bad day. But I think the message actually about what putting power to the people truly means, it's relevant because people have felt powerless for a long time.
0: There you go. Jimmy Williams Jr., I appreciate the time. Great talking with you. Hope you'll come back and talk to us again real soon.
1: Sure thing, Rick.
0: Thanks so much, our good friend Jimmy Williams. Make sure you check out their website, iupat.org. He's the general president there at the International Union of Painters and Allied Trades. Want to hear your thoughts. Are you jealous too? You didn't get to go to the concert? I know I am. Back after this. Stick around. I'm Rick Smith, and this is Labor History in Two. On this day in labor history, the year was 1996. 15,000 workers at the General Motors plant in Quebec walked off the job. Members of the Canadian Auto Workers Union were frustrated with their wages. They were also angry about layoffs and General Motors' move to outsource some of the auto production to non-unionized labor. One striker explained, GM doesn't want to have 30-year people anymore. They want temporary workers who they can pay lower wages. The Canadian auto workers had won an agreement with Chrysler that guaranteed the company would not sell off any Canadian parts plants, but GM refused to make a similar promise. During the strike, the union reported that General Motors' $39 billion profit last year was the largest single corporate profit ever recorded in Canadian history. The union argued that much of this profit came from underpaying Canadian workers. Canadians only accounted for 8% of the company's North American workforce, but they generated 42% of GM's total profit on the continent. Soon, GM workers at other Canadian plants joined the strike, which swelled to 26,000 workers. As the strike wore on, its impact was felt beyond the Canadian borders. Thousands of GM workers in the United States were temporarily laid off. The parts they built were not needed because of the strike in Canada. It is estimated that 90,000 cars were not produced because of the strike. Finally, after nearly 3 weeks, the union and the company reached an agreement. The workers won a 2% annual raise in addition to their cost of living increase, but they also agreed that GM could sell off two of its plants and allow GM the right to do more outsourcing of parts from outside suppliers. And for that, the workers at those plants were guaranteed their wage level for 3 years. Like what you hear? Check out more at laborhistoryin2.com.
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0: Want to end on a high note, because the guy who keeps confusing our government for his personal publicity department and piggy bank has announced a different arrangement. That's right, Donald Trump is reaching into his pact, his political operation, to pay for that political advertising that we've been talking about. And I know, what a revolutionary concept. What an idea. Oh my gosh, nobody's ever imagined. Next, we'll discover that taxpayers aren't legally obligated to purchase the confetti for his next victory lap. Now, Donald Trump says MAGA Incorporated is super PAC'd. Will fund the controversial pro-Trump television ads instead of the federal government. Why? Because they're not PSAs. That announcement follows massive criticism from me and numerous others, lawmakers included, pointing out the fact that, you know, it might be a violation of federal law. Now, understand, this isn't a court verdict. We haven't confirmed the repayments yet. But the retreat is worth recognizing, because the beautiful part is someone turned on the lights and people woke up. People became awake. Now, the ads that they threw out said, you know, carried the disclaimer, paid for by the U.S. government. But they featured Trump going after, you know, the globalists, the communists, the deep state, the fake news. Sounded a lot like a political ad. Sounds a lot like his rhetoric at the rallies pointed at Democrats. And look, critics, including congressional Republicans, and good for them, objected mightily. It's funny how it works when people find out what's going on, that they actually do something about it. It's also funny that, you know, when powerful people tell you that political outrage accomplishes nothing, maybe we remember this moment. Because what we had was a situation where good reporting exposed this. Righteous outrage brought it to attention. Lawmakers even began doing their jobs and challenging it. And what you got? Trump came out and announced the funding change. Now, look, it can't take every bit of credit, but can recognize the sequence of events without pretending that the retreat fell from heaven. Not of the benevolence of Donald Trump's heart did he go, well, you know, maybe I should pay for my own stuff. Understand, transparency is not a decorative democratic virtue. It really is the window that we, the people, get to see into what our elected leaders are doing, how they're spending our money, who that is benefiting, and, well, who the heck expect to shut up. That'd be us. So look, I'm all in favor of some good, righteous indignation, especially when people look through that window and refuse to play along. No, our tax dollars are not the applause machine that bloats his ego. No wrapping self-promotion in the American flag and calling it a transformation into public service. That's not how it works. No, you can't use the word patriotic to make it a magical word that makes the invoices disappear. That's not how it works. It's not a thing. Now, Trump framed his announcement as another response to the radical left while saying he would pay for them himself. Instead, he's using money raised for MAGA Inc. That's not in his pocket. That's political fundraising money. Not proof that he's digging deep into his pocket. No, that's not what's happening. Now, the question is he throwing a temper tantrum behind closed door? I don't know. I'm going to guess. But, you know, I don't need to invent one. I don't need one. because the public response already supplies us the familiar performance that that when he blames the critics, when he goes after the left, that's a victory. It's an announcement of a concession. Celebrate the concession. Now, we got to ask questions. How much public money was spent? What's being reimbursed? What are the safeguards? He won't do it again. An announcement is not an audit. We need to be doing some of that. But this is how accountability begins. This is the start of potential accountability. This is how we say, sorry, don't care how powerful you are. You have to ask our permission. And with the kind of scrutiny that I'm sure he would rather avoid. So let him sneer, let him accuse, let him throw his tantrums, let him do all that, let him insist any demand of answers is disloyal. This is a country that is not his property, it's ours. And the Treasury is not his vanity fund. The anger, our anger, that's what's important. Want to hear your thoughts, rick@thericksmithshow.com. Thanks so much for tuning in. We'll see you back here next time.
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3: 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Ick. 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
4: Hello out there. Good evening, Redding. Good evening, Red Bluff, and all points in between and around. This is Baldhead Reggae. I'm Doug. And look at this, I showed up so I could bring you some reggae. Special night tonight. Bit of a theme show. Let's call it the Dubtastic Dubtacular. Yep, 2 hours of dub tonight. Kind of dub versions of a lot of your favorite dub or reggae songs. We got all your favorites. Burning Spear, Wailing Soul, Steel Pulse, Inner Circle, Ayanai Kamozi, Black Uhuru, just to name a few. But if you've been listening long, you've figured out by now, we always start with Toots and the Maytals. So this is True Love is Hard to Dub. All right, y'all have a good night. This is how we're starting it.

That was Inner Circle, Kali Bud, Cure It Dub. Start off with Tooth and Metal's True Love's Hard to Dub, Junior Mervin, Grumblin' Dub, The Upsetters, Cornfish Dub, Rico Rodriguez, Africa Dub, and Steel Pulse, the Ku Klux Klan Dub. All those dub versions of their bigger songs. Hope you got speakers. Hope you got some woofers to listen to this stuff because the bass is loud. Let's keep it going. How about Steel Pulse, Prodigal Son dub on our Dubtastic Dubtacular on Bald Head Reggae.

All right, it's almost 10 o'clock or 11 o'clock. One or the other. Depending on what we started. Probably still on at 9, but we might have been bumped up to 8. I don't know. I recorded this early. But, you know, I'm in the studio almost every other week for our show. I hope you're enjoying the dub show tonight. I felt like playing some dub tunes. Been on a bit of a kick lately. Dubs, the original remixes. Let's see. Played Steel Pulse, Prodigal Son dub. Then the Revolutionaries, Toothache. Wailing Souls dub, Funny Something. Burning Spear, Civilized Reggae dub. Tyrone Taylor and the Fat Man, Rhythm Section. Oh, that's a long name. South Africa dub. Rico Rodriguez again, Take 5 dub, or Take 5 version. And finished that one was the Viceroys, the Dub of Gold. Dub's a good way to keep it mellow. It's finally cooling off out there, but I'm still mellow. Remember, this is KFOI 90.9 Community Radio for the North Valley. 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All right, enough talking. 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